0: reports it's a step that weakens Biden-era climate policies.
1: The corporate average fuel economy, CAFE standards, have been around since the 70s. These require American car makers to make each year's new vehicles more fuel efficient on average across their entire fleets. But how much more efficient? Under the Biden administration, fleets needed to get 2% more efficient every year. That meant car makers needed to make electric vehicles, balance out their gas guzzlers. Otherwise, they were subject to a fine. That fine went away last July as part of the One Big Beautiful Bill Act. Now, a much smaller increase in fuel efficiency will be required every year. Willa Rubin, NPR News.
0: A New York prosecutor has reopened an investigation into gang rape allegations at a Cornell University fraternity in response to a lawsuit. The complaint was filed by a woman who says she was sexually assaulted in 2024 by seven students after being plied with alcohol and drugs. NPR's Brian Mann reports.
2: In her civil lawsuit filed this month, the woman identified as Jane Doe describes a brutal assault. She wasn't old enough to drink legally, but says she was pressured at a Chi Phi fraternity party to use alcohol and drugs. She describes then being gang raped, often while she was incapacitated over a period of hours. The lawsuit filing includes a screen capture of Snapchat messages between some of the men where they appear to joke and invite others to take part. This lawsuit also accuses Cornell University of failing to properly respond to the alleged violence. I should say we don't know exactly what actions Cornell took against these individuals. The university said some were suspended or expelled.
0: NPR's Brian Mann reporting. Texas Attorney General and Republican Senate candidate Ken Paxton told a forum of the U.S. Hispanic Business Council in Fort Worth that the country needs to secure its border before allowing in more immigrants. But Paxton acknowledged that the key U.S. business sectors need more immigrants to fill open jobs, as Houston Public Media's Andrew Schneider reports.
3: Paxton says that the U.S. needs to pursue an America First immigration policy that benefits the people who are already here. But he says he'd spoken with farmers, ranchers, and home builders who all rely on immigrant workers.
4: And that likely means that we have to let people in that can fulfill some of these jobs that we don't have enough people for. Our birth population isn't keeping up with demand.
3: Paxton's Democratic opponent, State Representative James Tallarico, will address the U.S. Hispanic Business Council on Wednesday. Tallarico has been a fierce critic of both Paxton and President Trump when it comes to immigration and border security. I'm Andrew Schneider in Houston.
0: U.S. stocks pulled further from their record highs today. The S&P 500 fell 0.75%. This is NPR News. Democrats are flocking to South Carolina to campaign for midterm candidates, even though Republicans dominate the state's politics. The Palmetto State is the first in Democrats' next presidential nominating process, so potential 2028 hopefuls are eager to visit. In the coming weeks, Democrats like California Congressman Ro Khanna, Kentucky Governor Andy Beshear, and Arizona Senator Mark Kelly will all be stumping in South Carolina. The smoke billowing off of a wildfire can travel hundreds or thousands of miles. A new field of study is trying to understand how that smoke may be disturbing wild places and creatures like birds. Here's NPR's Ari Daniel.
5: Having repeatedly experienced wildfire smoke herself, Olivia Sanderfoot, who's based at Cornell University, has long wanted to know how birds handle it.
6: It's not just about what they're inhaling, which is inevitably bad for them. It's also about how the cues that they use to navigate their world are upended when it gets smoky outside.
5: Sanderfoot's teamed up with researchers in other disciplines to create a new field called smoke ecology. It relies in part on birders already on the ground collecting bird activity data when smoke happens to blow in. A top priority is to determine where birds go when it's smoky and what can be done to help them. Ari Daniel, NPR News.
0: With Major League Baseball's regular season wrapped up, the average time for a 9-inning game has increased by nearly 4 minutes this season, reaching 2 hours and 42 minutes. This change follows the introduction of robot umpires, which allow players to appeal umpire decisions to a computer. This is NPR News.
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10: Today Explained, Sean Ramsfirm here with senior correspondent at Vox, Andrew Prokop. Andrew, what is Donald Trump's plan when it comes to AI?
11: First of all, it's not AI, it's SI. Trump has decided to rename artificial intelligence superintelligence because he thinks artificial intelligence makes people think it's fake or phony or something.
12: And it is not fake. It's actually amazing.
11: So there's a rebranding underway.
12: From this point forward, all of United States documents and hopefully the world's will be changed to use the much more accurate term super as opposed to artificial. So it's super intelligence.
11: He loves it. He thinks it's wonderful. He wants to let it rip.
12: In other words, welcome to the new world of superintelligence -SI. SI.
11: He's all full steam ahead.
10: And you recently wrote for our Yellow website that a lot of this is on account of because of a podcast host named David Sacks. Who is David Sacks?
11: David Sacks, he's probably the most important person advising Trump on AI right now.
12: He's worth a fortune. He's made a lot of money. He's a very rich billionaire.
11: Sacks, you know, he's a longtime Silicon Valley figure, a venture capitalist. You know, basically in the 2020s, he became much more politically outspoken. He started co-hosting this podcast, the All In podcast, with 3 other venture capitalists. All right, everybody, welcome back to the number one podcast in the world, the All In podcast in the news. He took a hard turn against woke.
13: The woke mind virus almost requires this whitewashing of the past. But
11: against Democrats.
13: All I can say to these establishment Democrats is play stupid games, win stupid prizes.
11: Gradually sort of made the transition to outright support of Donald Trump during the 2024 election. He hosted a fundraiser for Trump at his house.
12: Oh, I love that house he has. I love David's house.
11: And then when Trump won, he named David Sacks the White House czar of artificial intelligence and crypto.
13: Everything changed after President Trump came on my podcast. And I accepted this job as crypto czar because I thought it was a once in a lifetime opportunity to work.
11: So Sacks served in that position for a little over a year. Now he's back outside government, but he still has major influence through his connections in the Valley and his ability to call Trump up on the phone.
12: Call me on my cell phone number.
10: Yeah, I believe we talked about Sacks back when he was still in the White House.
14: Okay, so David Sacks goes from outside of the Washington, D.C. establishment into a role in the White House, in the Trump White House.
10: What are Sacks' feelings about how the government should regulate AI?
11: So Sacks is very much what's been called light touch. Some would say basically no touch about regulation. He argues that we're seeing an amazing time of American innovation. We're seeing technological achievements and we need to let that, you know, basically go full steam ahead without interference from the government that could get in the way of or squelch these innovations. But there is a wrinkle in his support for and championing of the AI industry in that he loves the AI industry, but he is very much not a fan of the 2 leading American AI companies, specifically OpenAI and Anthropic. In fact, he really loathes Anthropic. He's just constantly taking shots at them.
13: Anthropic was the porcupine. Anthropic will be the most powerful monopoly ever created in human history. You got Anthropic effectively conducting its own foreign policy here.
11: That's because he has a different vision for the future of the industry and for how it should evolve. The AI that most people are familiar right now is ChatGPT from OpenAI.
14: Hey.
11: Or Claude from Anthropic.
15: Hey, it's me, Claude.
11: The way you use them is you sign up with this company and you use the product that they host. We are their customers. We are using their product. He supports something called open weight or open source AI, which is different from OpenAI, the company. Open weight or open source AI is the idea that rather than having closed proprietary models that are expensive to use and controlled by just these two big companies, we should publish the models themselves, their weights, their parameters, just publish them online. And so other people could use them, modify them, run them as they see fit without needing to go through a big company.
10: How does Sachs's love for open source, open weight AI models end up influencing the president when it comes to regulation, which is what so many people are calling for right now?
11: The reason why it matters in Sachs's advice is that he has been extremely skeptical of AI safety concerns and AI risk concerns.
13: I think this is becoming a panic. We're in an election season, and there is an incentive for political actors to try and amplify the fear. And I think this is a moment to really, I think, calm down a little bit.
11: In his view, these concerns are kind of a plot or an op that is designed to bring down government regulation. If you say the technology is dangerous, government's going to have to regulate it, and they're going to drive these open weight, open source models, put restrictions on how they can be used, drive them out of business, and basically enshrine the dominance of the big two, OpenAI and Anthropic. That sounds a little, a lot like a stretch to me. Saying your product might cause human extinction is not exactly the best way to win friends and to get people on your side. You know, having said that, when you get into specifics about exactly what should be done about AI safety, there are definitely proposals that would benefit these big companies and would disadvantage their open weight competitors.
10: David Sachs is a businessman, and AI is very good for business right now, especially in the eyes of the president of the United States. Why would he be against two of the most successful companies in the country, OpenAI and Anthropic?
11: Well, there's a lot of money on both sides of this question. And Sachs and the venture capital ecosystem that he is part of is basically making bets on the open weight, open source models and various software startups that could use those open weight, open source models to create software products for people. I should also say that Sachs has some very powerful allies on this in the industry. Jensen Huang of NVIDIA, he's very invested in this open weight model as well. That would mean more customers for NVIDIA chips. And then you also have Mark Zuckerberg of Meta, who has embraced the open weight crusade. He wrote a post about how superintelligence should be for everyone.
16: Meta will contribute to this by building leading personal superintelligence agents and models, including open source models, and delivering them to billions of people around the world.
10: It occurs to me, Andrew, that some of the most popular open source AI models are, how do I say this, Chinese?
11: Yes, that is correct. China is currently the leader in open weight model development. The most popular models are from the companies DeepSeek and Moonshot. So this is an issue that came up when Sachs was still in the White House last year. It related to Jensen Huang of NVIDIA, who makes the most advanced AI chips. Hawks, specifically, national security-minded officials, they wanted to put more restrictions on how NVIDIA could sell those advanced AI chips abroad to other countries in the Gulf and also to China itself. And Sachs became Jensen Huang's biggest ally inside the Trump administration, lobbying the president to, no, we shouldn't put these restrictions on chip sales. We should try to sell more chips to other countries. That would be good for America. Don't buy this idea being advanced by the hawks that if we sell good AI chips to China, then suddenly China's going to win the AI race. That's not a serious concern. The hawks say that is a serious concern. They believe that maintaining America's AI lead over China is crucial. So they were baffled by Trump's decision to basically bless these chip sales abroad. And Sachs is a big reason why that happened. Officials have wanted to do more. They are concerned about the risks on both cyber and on national security regarding China. It's been the president who has not really been listening to their advice. But time will tell if Trump decides to keep listening to outside phone calls from David Sachs and Jensen Huang, or if he decides to sort of trust the people he's appointing on this internally.
10: When Today Explained is back, we're going to ask if the people in
15: China
10: worry about AI as much as we do here in the United States.

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3: Kyle Chan is a fellow at the Brookings Institution. He thinks a lot about China and tech and China's relationship with the United States. We spoke to him this morning about how, as a country, China's even more into AI than we are.
4: Yeah, in fact, China has some concrete plans to boost AI adoption through the country, including its recent AI Plus initiative. And their goal is to try to boost the penetration of AI in so-called terminal devices, everything from computers to smartphones, to 90% or more by 2030. It's going really fast. And it is in part like a state mobilization effort. There are state-owned companies. There are government agencies that are trying to integrate AI. But also there's just an enthusiasm from the general population. If you look at surveys like the latest Gallup poll, people in China are much more enthusiastic and positive about how AI might help them and help the country. It's quite a striking contrast with what you see in the US in terms of attitudes towards AI.
3: Right, because people here are worried about AI as an existential threat. People here are worried about AI taking their jobs. People here are worried about AI data centers in their backyards. Is that not the vibe in China?
4: Not so much. There is some concern about AI and jobs. But in general, China's not worried about AI wiping out humanity. You really don't hear that from the Chinese policymakers. There's no talk about a P-doom, the probability that AI will wipe out humanity. So this is just a different approach to AI risk in general.
3: And why not the existential risk?
4: You know, one factor, I think, is sci-fi and the culture. And
3: we've watched too many movies.
4: It seems like every major sci-fi book or film involves machines trying to kill us all.
5: Anyone we haven't unplugged is potentially an agent. Inside the Matrix, they are everyone and they are no one.
6: Stop. Stop. Ava, I said stop. Whoa.
7: Your clothes. Give them to me now.
4: And I think that that idea has become very prevalent. And when you imagine a future with AI, that is kind of the primary or one of the primary futures that people imagine. Versus in China, I think a lot of the attitude towards technology in general, not just AI, is about using this edge to keep up and to become more competitive. And so for a lot of people in China, technology was something that they saw transform their lives, you know, in real time. And Chinese leaders think it's the key to, you know, China's future modernization and transformation to a global superpower.
3: Okay, let's talk about what concerns there are, if not P-doom.
4: So one of the biggest concerns that Chinese political leaders have when it comes to AI is political and social instability. They don't want AI-generated content to act the way that social media or the internet broadly could, which is to disseminate information, maybe deepfakes, maybe viral news that could threaten the CCP's hold on power, right?
8: I've been testing DeepSeek for weeks, and I'm going to expose some shocking examples of censorship and propaganda that I found.
9: Here, it refuses to respond to a question referencing the Tiananmen Square massacre.
10: Who is the president of Taiwan? Also, beyond its scope. And how many people did Mao murder? Well, Apparently, Mal is being praised instead.
4: For AI-generated content, it was about making sure that the models didn't say the wrong things about sensitive topics. Yeah, a lot of this is about social and political risk rather than about existential technological risk per se. So from pretty early on, China has been developing a model registration system where basically AI services have to be vetted in advance and go through a battery of tests where they're asked sensitive political questions. And they're supposed to either not answer them or say the right thing, quote unquote, before they are officially registered. And once they're registered, then they can be released to the public. So it's a pretty tight regulatory framework for controlling things like political content.
3: But we know that there's a high unemployment rate in China, especially among young people, which is also a great concern of the government. Are the people and or the government worried about this bullish approach to AI that some huge percentage of every aspect of Chinese industry should have AI integrated by 2030 could affect employment numbers?
4: Yes and no. On the one hand, China is actually facing this demographic problem with a shrinking labor force, fewer people who want to go into, say, factory jobs. But China still wants to make everything the world wants to buy. Mm. And so they see AI as a partial solution to that, a way to automate things like manufacturing. On the other hand, though, there are growing concerns in China about job loss. And you see also some recent court cases in China where they basically are telling employers, you cannot use AI as a reason to fire workers.
11: While in the U.S., we are openly advertising and moving towards replacing our workforce with robots and AI, Chinese courts just made it illegal to replace workers with robots.
12: If your job is replaced with AI, can the company just lay you off? A court in China says not so fast.
4: But I think overall, what they're trying to do is they're trying to find this balance between the diffusion of the technology and trying to prevent, especially any kind of large-scale protest movement that might arise from sudden mass unemployment of, say, factory workers or food delivery drivers.
3: And President Xi was, of course, here in Washington last week. From the limited photos we have of the state dinner or President Trump and President Xi on the tarmac, whatever it is, everything looks so chummy, even though we are so clearly at cold war with China over AI. The president's always talking about how he wants to win.
13: Whoever wins AI, you have to remember this. And now I say, whoever wins SI, whoever wins super intelligent wins.
3: How much was there tension in his visit to Washington last week? Did you notice any?
4: The weird thing is that just between these two men, there seems to be this kind of bromance where especially Trump really fawns over Xi Jinping.
13: My relationship with President Xi is an extraordinary one. He's for China, I'm for the U.S., but other than that, we love each other.
4: I think he has tremendous respect, even admiration, for Xi Jinping's grip on power and control over the government apparatus in general.
14: Xi is a great gentleman. He's now president for life. President for life. No, it's great. Look, he was able to do that. I think it's great. Maybe we'll have to give that a shot someday.
4: What is happening on the surface, though, is continuing tensions and a deep competitive structural relationship that involves especially competition in AI. AI has emerged as a new fault line of competition between the U.S. and China, one that could come to define the relationship going forward. And so I think that, you know, on the one hand, while they're talking about even cooperation on things like AI safety and AI risk, on the other hand, there's a whole bunch of issues where the U.S. wants to lead. China wants to also get ahead. And when it comes to things like distillation or cyber capabilities, it's as zero sum as it's ever been.
3: Who's winning?
4: Well, it depends on what you're looking at and how you define winning. So if you're talking about the best models, for sure the US, and virtually everyone in China would agree, right? In fact, Anthropic's Claude is very popular in China, even though technically Anthropic bans its use in China.
3: Huh.
4: To give you a sense.
3: But aren't their open source models kind of popular here?
4: Yes, exactly. Yeah. So Chinese open source models are getting more popular in the US, especially at a time when some of the capabilities are so incredible that most normal people don't really need them. And they also don't want to pay for the most advanced and most expensive models. And so, yeah, ultimately, it's this weird sort of cooperation and competition at the same time.
3: Okay, so American models are popular in China. Chinese models are popular in America. We're at each other's throats, but quietly, politely, bro-y. Does the Cold War of it all, though, make it all but certain that safety isn't going to really be a chief priority for either country until something terrible happens?
4: Yeah, the fierce level of competition and the very, very deep distrust between the two countries makes any kind of cooperation on AI safety very, very difficult. Even just talking to each other, having the US and China establish an official AI dialogue, which apparently they've agreed to, is seen as a huge first step, even though they're just talking. There's a long, long road to go before, you know, we can even think about something like an arms control treaty or a broader international agreement about AI and AI safety. But I think that's what some people, especially in Silicon Valley, are trying to jump to.
3: Kyle Chan, Brookings, Andrew Prokop-Vox, Peter Balanon-Rosen, Jolie Myers, Bridger Dunnigan, David Tatasciore, Gabriel Donatov, Sean Ramos-Firm, Today Explained.

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3: The human body is made up of bones, muscles, blood, and organs. But there's another world hidden in the spaces in between them. A vast, watery landscape flowing through us, carrying nutrients, delivering messages, and connecting up the separate parts of us into one cohesive whole. It's called the interstitium, and scientists are only just beginning to understand it. I'm Emily Knight, and I'm taking a journey deep inside the human body to explore this mysterious network. On The Oceans Within Us, coming up after the news.
4: BBC News with Roisin Hasty. The lawyer of a Spanish pensioner whose eviction from her home last week sparked massive protests has said she'll be able to move back in after a deal was reached with the company that evicted her. The lawyer said 87-year-old Mari Carmen Abascal would pay a rent similar to what she'd originally been paying. President Trump has announced plans for the construction of the largest steel plant in US history to be built in Iowa. It comes as the president is trying to bolster his economic record ahead of November's midterm elections. A major study into children's screen use has found that prolonged exposure can damage a young person's well-being, similar to poverty, bad parenting, or being born prematurely. Researchers said the longer a child spent online, the more likely they were to suffer from academic or mental health issues. Loud explosions being reported in Ukraine's capital, Kyiv, in the early hours of the morning, with several buildings damaged. President Volodymyr Zelensky said 9 people had been killed across Ukraine in multiple Russian attacks on Monday. President Trump has denied media reports that he offered Iran sanctions relief and the release of frozen funds in return for nuclear concessions. The Axios report, quoting US officials, said the US had made the offer to Iran as could damage a young person's well-being, similar to poverty, bad parenting, or being born prematurely. Researchers said the longer a child spent online, the more likely they were to suffer from academic or mental health issues. Loud explosions being reported in Ukraine's capital, Kyiv, in the early hours of the morning, with several buildings damaged. President Volodymyr Zelensky said 9 people had been killed across Ukraine in multiple Russian attacks on Monday. President Trump has denied media reports that he offered Iran sanctions relief and the release of frozen funds in return for nuclear concessions. The Axios report, quoting US officials, said the US had made the offer to Iran as Qatari and Pakistani mediators tried to

0: The Axios report, quoting US officials, said the US had made the offer to Iran as Qatari and Pakistani mediators tried to strike a deal between the US and Iran. Syria's state petroleum company has reported that a gas pipeline in the east of the country is on fire after an explosion. Syria's state news agency said the company had blamed the blast on sabotage. And the head of FIFA, Gianni Infantino, says football's world governing body will assess proposals to release more funding for its members. It follows calls from two federations for a payout of at least $10 million for every national association from FIFA's reserves. BBC News.
1: The human body, they say, is around 60% water. Did you know that? You probably did. It's one of those facts that everyone seems to have heard at some point. Actually, that 60% figure is an average. Some of us are more watery than others. Men are more water than women, apparently. And we sort of dry out as we age, too. Older people can be closer to 50%, but a baby might be three-quarters water. But what do those numbers mean? Where is all this fluid sloshing around inside us? I want to tell you a kind of surprising story about some of the liquid that makes up so much of who you are. It is not the obvious stuff. Not the stuff flowing through your veins and arteries, and not the stuff locked up in your muscles and tissues either. Not spinal fluid, or bile, or the stuff inside your eyeballs. It's a liquid that flows around your body all the time. One that makes up around a quarter of all the fluid in your body. And until recently, it had been kind of misunderstood. It's called the interstitium. I'm Emily Knight, and I'll be your tour guide to the oceans within us. The story starts with a little anatomical mystery in around 2015 in New York.
2: So I was working at Beth Israel Medical Center in the Department of Gastroenterology, and two colleagues of mine, two endoscopists, had gotten a new kind of endoscope.
1: This is Neil Thies, adjunct professor of pathology at NYU Grossman School of Medicine.
2: I'm a liver pathologist, and the last few years I've been focusing on the anatomy of the human interstitium.
1: His colleagues, David Carlock and Petros Binias, were using a cool new tool, probe-based confocal laser endomicroscopy.
2: And what was new about this is that it had a fluorescent microscope at the very tip, so that if you put fluorescent dye in a patient, you could actually see the living tissue at the microscopic scale.
1: They were looking inside the wall of the bile duct. And what they were expecting to see was the dense, solid layer of collagen, which helps the bile duct keep its shape. But that's not what David and Petros were seeing through the endoscope.
2: They saw, instead of a dense layer, they saw these big open pools of light and didn't understand what that was. And because as a pathologist, I sort of have to begin as an expert in microanatomy, they brought it to me to look at. They thought I would know what it was, but I didn't. It didn't look like anything I had ever seen before.
1: This supposedly dense wall was more like a mesh, porous and spongy, shot through with gaps and holes and open spaces, and those spaces were full of liquid.
2: It turned out there are these fluid-filled spaces, more like a kind of sponge. And it didn't look like anything we'd seen on the slide.
1: The thing is, this was living tissue they were looking at with their fancy new endoscope, inside a living patient. And that's not the way anatomists usually look at tissue.
2: When we take tissue out of a biopsy, blood and lymph and fluid flows out of it, and then we fix it with something like formaldehyde to make it stiff enough to cut into a very thin section so you can see it on a slide under a microscope, and that further dehydrates it. So what we saw as a dense wall of collagen was actually the collapsed collagen that creates the structure through which these fluid-filled spaces exist.
1: Once they'd spotted this spongy, fluid-filled layer in the bile duct, Neil began seeing it everywhere.
2: On our slides, there are always these little cracks in the collagen, and we told ourselves the story that these cracks are artifact because collagen is so stiff that it cracks when you make it into a thin section for a slide. But then I started noticing those cracks, and

0: specimens I would get from the colon, from the stomach, in the skin of a woman who had a mastectomy. Same cracks. So we realized that everywhere in the body that looked like dense collagen with cracks was actually this expanded collagen network containing this fluid network that flows throughout the body.
1: Okay, backtrack a second. Of course, the medical world has known for centuries that there is structural material throughout the body, networks of collagen and elastin that give shape to our tissues and organs. We call this stuff connective tissue, or fascia, or extracellular matrix. What Neil and his colleagues saw for the first time was that this connective tissue isn't just an inert scaffold. It's a dynamic, flexible system. So they hypothesized, what if these structures were less like walls, holding everything in the body apart, and more like channels, connecting everything up? They called it the interstitium.
0: Interstitium literally means the in-between. And so these alternating layers at the microscopic level of stiff collagen and more viscous fluid flowing through it create a body-wide communication network. And there are no gaps. Everywhere you look, they're all interconnected with each other. In the skin, the organs, the coverings of the brain, the coverings around all nerves, around every vessel, it's all one continuous network. And the interstitium is actually 4 or 5 times larger than the cardiovascular system. Recently, Becky was talking about this and said, you know, we really should consider maybe it's a third circulatory system. We have the lymphatic system, we have the cardiovascular system, and we have the interstitium.
2: I think of the lymphatic and the blood systems as tubes, but I think that the interstitium is something different.
1: That's Becky to Neil, Dr. Rebecca Wells to us. She's a colleague of Neil's and professor of medicine and bioengineering at the University of Pennsylvania.
2: Neil wondered if he could bring some of his tissue specimens and look at them with the microscopy that we have at the University of Pennsylvania to see if the structure would be consistent with what Neil was proposing. We were in a dark room looking at samples, and when the first images came up, we realized that yes, in fact, the hypothesis that collagen surrounded spaces through which fluid flowed, that was in fact true. And so we were just in the dark kind of yelling, you know, this is great. We could see it right in front of us that this was what was happening.
1: So the idea that fluid moves through the body via the interstitium, why was that an important discovery?
2: It suggests there's a way of fluid moving around the body other than through the lymphatics and the vasculature. I think one way of thinking about it is as the groundwater into which the body's organs are lying.
1: It's fairly easy to imagine our cardiovascular system, the blood flowing in our veins and arteries, as kind of like a network of rivers and streams. Fast flowing, dynamic, bringing valuable nutrients downstream. Then there's the lymphatic system, which directs our immune response. Perhaps that's a little more like an estuary, with milky lymph fluid draining from vessels into nodes, transporting the flotsam of pathogens away and out to sea. Rebecca thinks of the interstitium as something a bit more placid, but just as important.
2: Is it more of groundwater or an ocean than a system of, you know, rivers and streams?
1: I mean, I love that idea because groundwater doesn't flow quite as much as the way we think about a river does, but it is sort of ever present and it sort of swells to where it's needed and then it flows away and drains away. This fluid that's sort of partially just there in our body, but it's also moving around in a way we don't quite understand.
2: I think that's beautiful and you've said it much better than I did. But I love this concept.
1: But these three water bodies, as they were, they interact with each other, they flow into each other a little bit?
2: Unquestionably, in interstitial spaces, we can see the openings to lymphatics. And we can also see capillaries. So capillaries definitely drain into the interstitium, and interstitial fluid flows into lymphatics. So there's no question that all three systems are connected. So I think just in terms of basic anatomical knowledge of the body, this is incredibly important. You know, it would be like thinking about the earth without groundwater. I mean, it would be impossible.
1: Neil and Rebecca and their collaborators wrote up their findings into a paper. And in March 2018, it was published. And immediately, it went extraordinarily viral.
3: A fascinating discovery. New research suggests scientists found a newly identified organ in the human body.
4: That makes up a previously unknown organ called the interstitium.
5: Organ called interstitium that might play a critical role in how other tissues and organs
6: do. Dubs it our body's brand new organ.
7: It's news to me.
4: Target this new organ, the opportunities could be endless.
0: There was the scientific headline in the paper itself, which was there's a form of interstitium that we hadn't really recognized before. And that's what we said in the paper.
1: Where did the line about the new organ come from? How did that happen?
0: So it was the press team for NYU. They asked me, so this is really large. Could this be an organ? And I said, well, honestly, I hadn't really thought about it in those terms, but depending on how you define an organ, and there are several different ways to define it, I said, yeah, perhaps this could be considered an organ. And then the press release went out saying a new human organ was found. By the end, my institution estimated that there were 4.2 billion people in the world who had seen this news.
1: What was it like for you after that?
0: It was crazy. I had people come up to me on the street and say, I saw you on the news. That was exciting. In the scientific world, it was much more fraught. And Becky and I both had experiences of being at meetings and people sort of mocking us. So that was off-putting. As a scientist, you want things being considered on their merits, not because of the advertising and marketing.
2: I was not happy that it had gone viral in that way. I don't actually think it matters if it's an organ or not, but I thought that at the stage of research that we were at, that was an overstatement. And unfortunately, the scientific field responded that way. Most people read only the publicity, but had not read the actual paper, which was very carefully written. I received some flack, and I think it hurt my scientific credibility for a while. It was rather a painful period of my life.
1: And what was the nature of the pushback that you got? I mean, was it just that that's a sort of an arrogant claim that you didn't have the evidence for? What was the pushback?
2: The pushback was that that was arrogant. There was no basis for it, that we hadn't adequately taken into account that people had known that structures like this had existed for a long time. And that is absolutely true, but I take my scientific reputation very seriously, and I was not so happy about being associated with something that legitimately was said to have been overstated. We'll put it that way.
1: So, their paper didn't actually make that headline-grabbing claim of the discovery of a brand new organ, but they did make a few hypotheses about what this biological entity might be for. Their biggest idea was that it connects up distant tissues and organs in a body-wide communication network.
8: The connection between the interstitium in any one tissue or organ is the interesting idea that this paper provoked. There are channels that potentially help those organs to communicate, and I think that's a really interesting concept.
1: I've come to visit a place where the gaps and spaces in between our body tissues take centre stage. This is the Cell Matrix Centre in Manchester. Rachel Lennon is its director.
8: I'm a paediatric kidney doctor here in Manchester at the Children's Hospital, and I'm also director of the Manchester Cell Matrix Centre. And the Cell Matrix Centre here has been going for over 30 years now.
1: So, the Cell Matrix Centre, what is the Cell Matrix?
8: Cell Matrix, so matrix is the proteins like collagens, but actually give the structural support to many of our tissues. And matrix can be very dense and stiff, like the matrix in our bones and our tendons, but it can also be very soft and suited for supporting the cells in our brain, which is a very different type of tissue.
1: If Neil and Rebecca's idea of the interstitium is like a sponge full of liquid, then you could think of the extracellular matrix as the fibrous material of the sponge itself. The thing that the interstitium sits in and flows through.
8: It's really dynamic. I think of it a bit like a coral reef, if you like. And if you were to kind of jump in and look around you, you would be in this thick forest almost of collagens and laminins and fibrillins and all of these different components. This kind of very delicate kind of wavering forest of trees that are kind of just moving in response to the flow of the blood.
1: Here in Manchester, they've been studying these spaces for decades.
8: I mean, I guess going back to the early days of microscopy were when these structures were first appreciated. And it's the 1850s, where actually William Bowman found these under the microscope. And as technology has moved along over two centuries almost, we've been able to build up that picture. And in Manchester, we're over 30 research groups now connected by this need to understand more about matrix in their different setting.
7: There was a paper came out in 2018 which proposed a sort of a new understanding of this space in between our organs. They coined this term interstitium. How much of an impact did that paper have over here, where you've been studying this space for, like you say, decades?
8: Yeah, so all papers that kind of get us to think about our tissues in different ways are well received. They get us thinking. And I think this paper in particular grabbed attention. Was it surprising? Was it kind of unexpected? No, but I think the really interesting concept was to then think about the interstitium as this conduit for communication across tissues.
7: Right, that's a big thing, isn't it? Communication and the interconnectedness of the whole body. Yeah. Do you think the understanding of the human body as this sort of holistic entire thing which communicates internally, has that been underestimated over the years?
8: Yes, I would say so. And I think to some extent that's because it's difficult to study, but we are now in a position with the amazing technology that we have to understand what is that level of communication? What are the signals? Where do they go wrong? And what could we potentially do to intervene? Are there signals from that matrix, from that interstitium, that alert other tissues in the body? So the function, therefore, of perhaps the interstitium is to make sure that those alert signals are delivered.
1: At the Cell Matrix Centre, they have a bunch of different research groups teasing out what this structure is doing in our body. Some look at the mechanics of how it moves or helps tissues to move. Others look at how it might contribute to the spread of disease from one organ to the next. Some even look at the role it has in keeping our body clocks ticking along. Judy Allen is more interested in giant, invasive, parasitic worms.
9: Hi, I'm Judy Allen. I'm a professor of immunobiology at the University of Manchester. I study the immune response to infection, and particularly infection with parasitic worms. But I also have become very interested in the extracellular matrix and wound repair.
1: As an immunobiologist, Judy's route into this world was through the immune system. And that operates through one of the other fluid networks in the body, the lymphatics.
9: The lymphatic system is at least as complex as the blood vascular system, and they really go side by side. These very tiny lymphatic vessels reach into every one of your tissues, so it is a really extensive system that's moving fluid and cells around your body with a very different purpose than the blood system.
1: But as we've seen, all the three fluid systems in the body, the rivers of the blood, the draining estuary of the lymph, and the bubbling, shifting groundwater of the interstitium, all of them flow into and drain out of each other all the time. And so the fluid in the interstitium plays a huge role here too.
9: It's part of a natural inflammatory response is that you get a buildup of fluid in those interstitial spaces. Those interstitial spaces have very small lymphatic vessels. When they feel that fluid pressure, those valves open, and into those valves goes the fluid from the interstitial spaces, but also the immune cells. That lymph node begins to really swell, full of the immune cells that are now really specific for that infection. They move in through this thing called the thoracic duct, where they then get dumped into your regular bloodstream. And then from there, it'll go right back into the tissue where it needs to fight that infection. So you've got interstitium to lymphatic vessel to lymph node, back into blood, back into the original tissue. So it is all deeply interconnected.
1: Back to the parasitic worms then.
9: I was studying worms, particularly filarial nematodes, things that cause diseases like elephantiasis or river blindness. And these are big. I mean, you can see them with the naked eye, and they migrate through our tissues and they can do a lot of physical damage.
1: Judy was studying what the body does in response to a burrowing nematode working its way through your flesh. It's called a type 2 immune response. And the first step is to flood the site with a very particular fluid called hyaluronan. And the interstitial spaces are packed with hyaluronan.
9: So hyaluronan is a really, really, really huge, long polysaccharide. The sort of dogma is that it can hold 1,000 times its own weight in water. So it's incredibly hydrophilic. Hyaluronan is an essential part of just initial tissue repair. So when you first get wounded, you begin to fill in with this provisional matrix, which is mainly hyaluronan. And then you can begin to lay down sort of collagen fibers and other things. When everything goes well, that is an absolutely perfect, essential part of it. It's amazing how we can heal our wounds. But sometimes the hyaluronan can build up and be very, very damaging.
1: An example of this came in an unexpected way for Judy back in 2020.
9: A colleague of mine contacted me during the pandemic and said that we've noticed that in our patients who are having very severe COVID-19, that they have a higher immune signature for this kind of type 2 response, which was really, really not expected because this is a wound repair, anti-worm response. And one of the things they saw that was really being regulated by this type 2 immune response was hyaluronan.
7: To bring hyaluronan to the site of an injury is not unusual at all. That would be a completely normal response for the body.
9: That would be not only normal, almost universal. Yes.
7: But to bring hyaluronan into the lung in response to infection, is that a good thing or is that a problem?
9: The answer is both, right? So anytime you inhale something, whether it be pollution or smoke a cigarette or you get a viral infection, your lung will start making hyaluronan. All immune cells have receptors for it. So it also holds immune cells. So it really helps promote that original inflammatory response potentially. And normally it just turns over very quickly. But for reasons that we study and don't fully understand yet, in diseases like COVID-19, it builds up and doesn't necessarily go away. And we think that in COVID-19, it's a major cause of death. They simply can't breathe.
7: Okay, so this same substance which makes the space in between your tissues plump and moist is also the thing that's thick and sticky and can fill up your lungs with the flu or with COVID.
9: Absolutely, yeah. You look at the people who've died of COVID-19 and the lungs are just packed with hyaluronan and it's full of water. And those things are contributing to the failure of the lungs to function.
1: The interconnected fluid network of the interstitium allows the body to transport the things it needs from where they're made to where they need to be. But this feature also means it's vulnerable to hijack by things we really don't want traveling around our body.
0: Looking at cancer under the microscope is something I've spent a tremendous amount of time doing. And the classical ways we think of cancer spreading in the body are getting into the blood vessel walls and spreading through the cardiovascular system, getting into nerves and spreading along nerve tracts, and getting into lymphatics to get to lymph nodes. What we now understand is that for many tumors, maybe most, perhaps all, in order to get to these other structures to spread, it first spreads through the interstitium. So all these years we've been missing a primary pathway for cancer getting out from its primary site and invading the rest of the tissue. We have these beautiful images, beautiful for a pathologist, it's cancer, so. And you see the cancer cells just moving through these pre-existing spaces like they're just going out for a picnic.
7: How could we use that knowledge to treat cancer differently? I mean, what can we do with that in terms of stopping it spreading?
0: I don't know. I mean, this is one of the wonderful things here. It opens up all these questions, like how does tumor move along these spaces? If we understand what the mechanics are, maybe we'll devise interventions to inhibit that from happening.
7: It must be a pretty eerie experience watching a cancer cell move through the body in the way it does, knowing what that cell can do to us.
0: Oh, yeah. As a pathologist, you sort of lead this double life where you're looking at these images under your microscope. They're very pretty. There are lots of colors. But you know that down the hall, up a floor, or in a clinic somewhere, there's a person, a family, dealing with something really horrendous.
1: Back when they first published, when that claim about a new organ was made, Neil and Rebecca weren't just getting flack from fellow anatomists. Neil also had a lot of pushback from a place he wasn't expecting, from practitioners of alternative medicine.
0: The folks in fascia world, the osteopaths, the craniosacral folks, the Rolfers, etc., they said, we've known there's fluid there. This is not news. We've known it for 70 or 80 years. And I wasn't aware that they knew that. And what became clear to me is that they had, in fact, been recognizing this all the way along. But the orthodox Western medical, biomedical community wasn't really allowing them to publish in the medical literature. So it wasn't there for me to find in my searches. I was invited to China. They said, oh, we've seen in the news about this interstitium stuff. Could you give us a talk on it? And one of the first questions I got after from someone very high up in the traditional Chinese medicine world said, so how have people responded to this? And I told them about, you know, how fascia world had been affronted at first because they'd known about it for 70 or 80 years. And he laughed and he said, yes, and we've known about it for 4,000 years. And that's when I started to become aware that this anatomy was actually a conceptual bridge as well as a physical bridge between structures, that what in Chinese medicine they talk about meridians and acupoints relates to this anatomy. And then when I speak to practitioners of Tibetan medicine where they practice pulse diagnosis and they go, yes, we're feeling the interstitial fluid. When you start talking about chakras and Ayurvedic medicine and shamanic practices and I present this anatomy, they often go, yes, that's what we've been talking about. I like to think that this is sort of the interstitium that might help us weave a truly global medicine out of all these different separate cultures of health and healing that haven't had a way to talk to each other. This anatomy seems to be a bridge for communication.
7: It's just so beautifully, sort of poetically symmetrical, isn't it? That this system, this organ, whatever you want to call it, that seems to be primarily to do with connection and communication and bringing different systems and organs together, could also be the thing that brings together all of these different systems of medicine and healing and the Western tradition. Finally, lets us realize that we've been talking about the same thing the whole time.
0: Yeah, the interstitium just is such a concrete anatomical structure as well as a metaphor for everything communicates with everything else. There's nothing left out. So the interstitium, yeah, I think it really helps to explore all sorts of processes we were missing.
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14: I'm Jesse Thorne. Back when he hosted The Late Show, David Letterman would bring his mom on as a guest a lot. Her segments were always great. But I had a question. Did David Letterman's mom think he was funny?
15: I don't think so. I used to get my mouth washed out with soap. 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Here, let me show you how unfunny I think you are. I gotta shove a bar of soap in your mouth.
14: From MaximumFun.org and NPR, it's Bullseye. This week, my guest, David Letterman, the greatest of all time, talks with me more about The Late Show, what he's proud of, what he regrets, how he'd do things differently. That's all coming up on Bullseye. But first, the news.
16: Live from NPR News in Washington, I'm Ryland Barton. President Trump disputed that he asked Chinese leader Xi Jinping if he wanted to buy weapons from the U.S. That contradicts an account from the U.S. ambassador to China, David Perdue. Trump acted confused when a reporter asked him about Perdue's remarks over the weekend.
17: To China?
18: To China.
17: You mean to Taiwan? No, to China. That's what he said.
18: I never heard of that one. I'm going to have to ask him. You mean we're going to sell? No, they probably like to buy it because we do make better equipment than them. So maybe it's a good idea. Yeah. But we didn't discuss it.
16: If such a deal were to happen, it would upend generations of U.S. policy toward Taiwan, which Beijing claims is part of China and has threatened to invade. Trump is set to meet with President Xi two more times this year, once in China and once in the U.S. Justice Samuel Alito recused himself today from a major climate change-related Supreme Court case. Colorado Public Radio's Ihsan Takor reports.
19: The case concerns whether municipalities like Boulder can sue oil companies like Exxon and Suncor for climate-related damages. Alito does not own stock in those companies, but he has thousands of dollars in investments in companies like ConocoPhillips, which could be impacted by a court ruling. The Supreme Court did not specify why Alito stepped aside. Stephen Gillers, an NYU professor emeritus and legal ethics expert, says that's typical.
20: Recusal on the Supreme Court, or indeed recusal even on lower courts, is often a black box. There's no obligation to explain publicly.
19: Oral arguments will kick off October 5th. For NPR News, I'm Ihsan Takor in Boulder.
16: The state of Florida is trying to force OpenAI to stop developing AI models without third-party safeguards and approval. As NPR's John Ruich reports, the state filed a lawsuit against OpenAI and its CEO, Sam Altman, in June, alleging that the company had put ChatGPT on the market while concealing its risks.
21: In a court filing, Florida Attorney General James Uthmeyer is now seeking a temporary injunction against OpenAI. He posted a video on X explaining what they're asking for.
22: No new model development without independent safety guardrails. No more harvesting children's data. No more calling this product safe, accurate, or reliable.
21: The filing comes after a wave of incidents at OpenAI and other AI companies in which artificial intelligence bots have done things they should not, including escaping test zones and hacking into other companies and government websites. Those incidents have raised alarm about AI potentially escaping human control. OpenAI did not respond immediately to an NPR request for comment. John Ruich, NPR News.
16: A Utah judge today ordered a 71-year-old man who spent decades on death row to be released on bail. It comes after prosecutors said newly analyzed DNA evidence did not match him. Douglas Stewart Carter had been sentenced to death in 1985 after a jury found him guilty of killing the aunt of Provo's police chief at the time. Carter says an alleged confession was coerced. This is NPR. The number of confirmed Ebola cases in Congo has surged past 8,000. The country continues to struggle with a shortage of health workers, some of whom have been striking because of delays getting paid. 3,901 people have died. Studies show that when parents stay closely engaged with their kids' online lives, they lower the risk of harms from social media. NPR's Ritu Chatterjee reports.
23: Research suggests that setting boundaries around screen time and social media lowers the risk of screen addiction among kids. The American Academy of Pediatrics recommends having a family media plans outlining those boundaries and that parents follow those rules too. If parents have frequent and open-ended conversations about their teens' digital lives, the kids may feel comfortable coming to their parents for help if they have an unpleasant or problematic experience online. Elizabeth Hoover was the chief technology officer at Alexandria City Public Schools for 17 years. She also has two teenage daughters.
24: I tell parents to start early, talk often, listen intently, and don't feel like you have to have all of the answers.
23: Hoover started these conversations long before her daughters had their own phones. Ritu Chatterjee, NPR News.
16: Walmart is rolling out digital price labels at its stores. CEO John Furner says the retailer isn't using personal information like income or shopping history to set prices. The pledge comes as concerns are mounting from some shoppers. Digital price labels let stores change prices instantly from a central computer instead of having workers swap out paper labels by hand. This is NPR News from Washington.
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14: It's Bullseye. I'm Jesse Thorne. My guest is David Letterman. In my book, The Greatest of Them All, the host of The Late Show of Late Night, The David Letterman Show, even The Tonight Show, a fair number of times, he also had his own morning radio show. And before he was on national TV, he was a weatherman in Indianapolis, Indiana. I got to talk to Letterman in 2020. It was the height of the COVID lockdown. We talked to him over a video call with Dave recording himself in his dining room and his producer sitting in the other room to help him out with tech stuff. I mean, it doesn't even begin to describe it to say that our interview with David Letterman was an all-timer here for us on Bullseye. I mean, it is 2026, and when I pull up YouTube on my television, I'm watching David Letterman field pieces and compilations of top 10 lists, and I watched a thing the other day where Gerard Mulligan, one of the legendary writers of The Late Night Show, talked about an entire month where they just decorated the set with these gigantic stuffed animals that they had borrowed from the Museum of Natural History. And then they played this segment that was just a goodbye letter with like sentimental, but like Ken Burns music playing behind it. That was all from the perspective of this like 12-foot wide manta ray that they'd had hanging over their set all month. In this interview, we talk about Letterman breaking into show business, his time in Indiana, his appearance in LA, and his ascent to The Late Show. We'll also talk about how his personal life intersected with his professional life. Letterman had multiple affairs with subordinates on the shows that he hosted. He'll tell me how those relationships affected him and the people around him. And of course, we will talk about his latest project. It's called My Next Guest Needs No Introduction. You can watch it on Netflix. The show is kicking off its 7th season soon. On that program, Letterman sits down for a long, informal chat with people who, well, people who do not need an introduction. Barack Obama, Matt Damon, Julia Roberts, and Iron Man turned Dr. Doom himself, Robert Downey Jr.
3: When that thing clamps onto your head, yes. Is that thing really there or is it not really there?
4: Excellent question.
3: Because it...
4: Initially, it was, everything was really there. They wanted to spend as little as they could on CG replacement. So I remember this helmet went on and like there'd be a shot and I'd be in this whole suit. And they say, all right, Robert, you're gonna, it's like you landed on the roof. So when we say action, just go like that, like you just landed, and then start moving forward. So I put this helmet on and it slammed closed and I couldn't see anything. And then these LED lights went on and it was like Manchurian Candidate. Like I was absolutely blinded. By the time we're doing The Last Avengers, they'd just be like, hey, Robert, would you mind putting on that helmet? No? Yes? No. Put two dots here and then you can paint it in later. Yeah.
14: David Letterman, welcome to Bullseye. I'm so happy to have you on the show.
15: Great pleasure to be here. Thank you very much for your time, attention, and interest, Jesse.
14: I like that question that you asked Robert Downey Jr. It reminds me of, I did a show about interviewing where I interviewed professional interviewers. And I remember Larry King told me that the question that he was most proud of, or maybe was most emblematic of his interviewing style, was he had an airline pilot on his show. And he asked him the question, when you take off in your airplane, do you know that you're going to be able to land it?
15: Yeah.
14: And I was like, what a wonderful question.
15: I had come to think of it. I was expecting something trivial, but that really is the essence, isn't it?
14: Yeah. I mean, I feel like, is that helmet a real helmet or not a real helmet? Is, you know, it's the same honest curiosity.
15: You know, this sort of tangential to this, when I was a kid in Indianapolis and working at a television station, which was the, in those days, the ABC affiliate, and I had a show, I had several shows for one reason or another, but this one show, we would have people on that we thought would be interesting. And there was a story in the local newspaper, the Indianapolis Star, about two women who had been cab drivers in the city of Indianapolis for 20 years, 25 years, 30 years. And we thought, well, this, how can this not be great? And so they came in and they were all mic'd up and I was in my suit and we were ready to go. And I introduced them and I said, so in all the time that you guys, you women have been driving a cab, has anything unusual ever happened? And there was a long pause. Nope, not really. Okay. Thanks for stopping by. And there you have it.
1: I want to talk about when you were a kid, and let's talk about when you were a kid, when you were a kid. Mm-hmm. Can you tell me a little bit about your parents and what kind of people they were?
15: My mother was older than I was, and so was my father. She and my father got married when she was, I think, maybe 5-6 years younger than he was. They were both from the same small town in Indiana, in southwestern Indiana, which in its day was strip mining country. They got married, moved to Indianapolis, and my father got a job at a flower shop, although I think what he really wanted to do was get into show business. But when you're from a small town in southwestern Indiana, no one really knows how to get into show business or even if it's legal. And she was very quiet and the hardest working person I've known in my lifetime. And she had a regular schedule of working very, very hard and doing things that I believe today are probably not done regularly. Or if they are done regularly, you call someone in to do it, like stripping and waxing the floors, like cleaning the wallpaper, like changing the screens, like painting the woodwork, rolling up the carpets and cleaning them, like doing the laundry by hand, by canning fruits and vegetables out of the garden. And it was endless. And it certainly made an impression on me. And one would think that because of this routine, this daily influence, that I would be hardworking, but God, I just couldn't keep up with her. It was really hard. And I would mow the lawn once a week, and that was my nod to my mother's indefatigability. But it was a very positive trait, but crazy to witness.
1: It's a very different kind of hardworking from the kind of hardworking that you were and are. But I don't want you to suggest that you're not hardworking.
15: Okay, I won't suggest that.
14: It's Bullseye. I'm Jesse Thorne. My guest is the greatest talk show host of all time, David Letterman.
1: Did your mom think your dad was funny?
15: No. No, she didn't. My mother is taciturn. And when she was being contemplative or just being herself, her face gave one the impression that she was upset or unhappy. And this had a huge effect on the kids. We would always say, "Mom, are you all right?" No, I'm fine. I'm just thinking. So that we had to learn to overcome that, because the visual read was that, oh my God, something's wrong here. But it routinely was not, because when something was wrong, she would become more demonstrative.
1: She was a wonderful character on your show for many years. Did she like going on your show?
15: Oh yeah, she enjoyed it, and she was the most liked thing about that show. And not surprisingly, but I will say, and this is true for anybody, the woman that we saw on the show was not the way my mother was when I was growing up. But you know, I was not the way I was growing up when I was on the show either. So that's no diminishment of her. It's just that we got to see a different person. And it was great. You know, it was a high point for her at a stage of her life when you don't get to do a lot of exciting things. And she found it very exciting, and people liked her and knew of her and always asked about her. So it was a good thing, and certainly good for the show. I mean, she was great for the show.
1: I am imagining right now how taciturn she must have been in your childhood to have been significantly more taciturn than she was on the air on your television show.
15: Well, see, now I'm glad you said that, because I didn't want to say that, but you're exactly, this is the dynamic I'm discussing. Yes, absolutely.
1: How old were you when your father died?
15: I was 27.
1: That must have been immensely difficult.
15: Well, for anyone, you know, there's no, I guess the circumstance where dad is 100 and passes away in his sleep, I've not experienced that, and I don't know people who have, but, you know, the myth medically, I don't know if it holds up as well, you know, died peacefully in his sleep. I wonder if that death in one's sleep isn't preceded by misery and agony in the subconscious, but we won't know. Certainly not going to find out on this program. But I can remember getting the call in the middle of the night and knowing exactly what it was. My younger sister called, and when my wife said, your sister's on the phone, I knew. And I, you know, I drank my way through that. And that's how I got through that. My next door neighbor had a quart of some Canadian whiskey, Canadian Club or whatever it was. And that was my constant companion through everything. The worst of it is picking up the coffin, the casket. That's brutal. That's ugly, unpleasant. And, but just, I was drunk the whole time, so I managed it.
14: This is Bullseye. I'm Jesse Thorne. I'm talking with David Letterman. He's hosting the Netflix show My Next Guest Needs No Introduction. Its seventh season streams later this year.
1: I asked you whether your mom thought your dad was funny. Did your mom think you were funny?
15: I don't think so. Not many. No, I don't think so. I was. I used to get my mouth washed out with soap. So in terms, if you put that in show business terms, that's kind of the ultimate heckler. Here, let me show you how unfunny I think you are. I'm going to shove a bar of soap in your mouth. So I think that was, no, I don't know, but I don't know that she had to. I don't know that she needed to. She raised three kids. As far as I can remember, all of us had happy childhoods, with the exception of the bar of soap here and there. But it just seems like, well, what was that all about? I mean, it certainly wasn't a deterrent, and it's not the most unpleasant thing a person can endure, but it just seems like, oh, come on. Seriously, the bar of soap, you know, it doesn't seem to have scarred me, but I don't know if she thought I was funny or not. I can remember when she was on the show, if I would make an alleged joke, it would be met with, oh, David, which led me to believe she maybe didn't get it or didn't like it. And then she'd come after me with a bar of soap, and I'd say, good Lord, I'm 40. Leave me alone.
14: We've got more with David Letterman still to come. We found the tape of Letterman's radio reel from 1969. After the break, we played it for Dave, made him listen to it. It's Bullseye from MaximumFun.org and NPR.
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14: Welcome back to Bullseye. I'm Jesse Thorne. This week, my guest is David Letterman. Letterman is, of course, a longtime talk show host, the funniest of them all. He hosted over 6,000 episodes of Late Night and The Late Show. These days, he has another show called My Next Guest Needs No Introduction. That show's seventh season will feature guests like Matt Damon and Julia Roberts. Letterman and I talked in 2020. Let's get back into it.
1: You must have at some point had the idea you were going to go into show business because you went to, you know, you majored in broadcasting in college. Mm-hmm. Did you think you were going to be a comic or an actor or a TV weatherman, which was, you know, one of your first jobs?
15: Yeah.
1: Do you think you were going to host a TV show about the 4-H Club for the rest of your life? Another one of your first jobs.
15: Right.
1: Did you have a scheme?
15: No, I didn't have a scheme. It was so good. I was so lucky that because I didn't get very good grades, but I took a class in public speaking when I was in sophomore in high school, and you had to get up and give an ad lib 4 or 5 minute introductory speech in front of the class. That was our first assignment, and I did that, and it was the only thing I can remember doing in school that seemed effortless. Everything else was difficult. And from that day, I thought to myself, okay, this problem is solved. You just have to find a place that'll pay you to do that. And the only logical place seemed to be radio or TV. So I studied radio and TV and then immediately started. I got a job at the same television station when I was still in college. So that was very fortunate. And I don't know how it works now. I don't know if it's easier or harder to get a job in radio or TV or show business than it used to be. I just don't know. But I knew that at the time, me getting a job in show business or television was really easy. I got very lucky. A friend of mine, Jerry Norris, his brother Dick Norris, worked at the television station, and they were looking for a summer announcer. And so Dick said, well, have your friend Dave come down and audition. So I went in just as kind of a hoot. And for I don't know why, but they gave me the job. And I worked there for 3 or 4 years during and after college.
1: Dave, I'm sorry to do this to you, but we do have a clip of your reel from, I think, in 1969, your radio
15: Okay,
1: reel.
15: I'm sorry to do this to you, Jesse, but I'm getting chest pains. So I'm going to have to call the medics. So don't be alarmed. I'm leaving now.
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1: That's it, Teamco, Dave.
15: I have no memory of that. Are you certain that's me?
1: It's a heck of an impression if it's not.
15: Oh, Dave. That's just crazy. Oh, Lord. But I'll tell you something. If I had stayed doing that the rest of my life, I probably would have been just as fulfilled as I have having taken the other road.
1: Do you think that's true? I mean, I feel like in reading about your life and career, there is a really big inflection point, which is that you have a local television career going. You have a job that is, you know, reasonably locally prestigious. You know, a guy that appears on the local TV news is a big star in

0: anywhere but Los Angeles and New York, you know what I mean? And you're whatever, 26, 27, 28 years old. You left town. You packed it all up in a car and went to Los Angeles to become a stand-up comedian and try and host television programs.
1: Right. But, you know, if I had listened to that Teen Co spot, I don't know that I would have ever left, because that was solid gold. Come on.
0: Well, when you got pipes like those, you're basically printing money.
1: What the hell was Teen Co? I mean, honest to God. You know what happened? There's always, you said flexion. Is that what you said?
0: Inflection, yeah.
1: Inflection. That's. I heard a joke the other night about a guy who called a yoga place, was going to sign up for yoga lessons. And the woman said, "Oh, that's great. We'd like to have you join one of our classes. May I ask, are you flexible?" And he said, "Well, I can't be there Tuesday." Anyway, it was the Tonight Show that changed everything, because you would see young men and women making their comedic debut on the Tonight Show. And the next day or two, they would become huge, huge stars, thanks to Johnny Carson. And I thought, oh, I wonder how you could do that. And then I became aware of the Comedy Store on Sunset Boulevard, which was a feeder system for comics to the Tonight Show. And once I found out how it was done, I thought, okay, well, now it's just a matter of getting in line and seeing if you ever get your number called, you know, as at a bakery.
0: Did you have an act?
1: No, of course not. Well, Teen Co, geez. Did you never went to Teen Co?
0: I couldn't get into Teen Co.
1: If it's Teen Co.
0: Andy Warhol in front of me in line, sure, he got into Teen Co.
2: I'm Jesse Thorne. You're listening to Bullseye. I'm talking with David Letterman, the funniest person of whom I am aware.
0: When did you get sober?
1: I think it was 1984, 83, something like that. Yeah, 84. Summer of 84, I believe.
0: So you were very well into your career by the time you got clean.
1: Yeah. I started when I was a kid, which is, you know, I think in those days, it was the kind of era when there was a glass cut cigarette dish on the coffee table. So anybody who came over wanted to light up in the living room could just light up, and there was always liquor being served. And so I had my first taste when I was a kid right around Christmas. It was scotch and soda. And I thought, wow, not only is this tasty, it makes you feel much better than I felt a moment ago. So I certainly put in some hard years, and then I decided I lost one show. The morning show got taken away. I don't know how long that was on. It seemed both quick and lengthy. I just don't know, but it came and went nonetheless. So when I got the second show, I thought, geez, if I screw this up, I'll be 0-2. So I realized that drinking every night was an impediment, could be an encumbrance. And I would never forgive myself if I drank away this opportunity. So I just bang, zoom, quit.
0: Were you thinking about your dad?
1: Well, I knew I had a problem because of him, but I didn't know that it had affected me the way it affected him. So, several doctors had questioned me about why my liver was larger than it needed to be. And I would just say, oh, it's from the factory. I got the big liver. So I knew I was in trouble one way or the other, by the diagnosis or by the history of my family. But I just could not have lived with myself if I screwed up by being drunk and lost the show, which I think could have happened, but it didn't. And I forget now that I even ever drank. It's been so long.
0: Do you remember how it changed the way you lived your life? I mean, were there things that you had to look at that you had been avoiding looking at, or parts of your life where you could do things that you weren't able to do before?
1: Well, what I know now is that my entire life I found ways to self-medicate. And cigarettes and alcohol was certainly one. The other one was the television show, because if the television show went well, I would feel good about myself. So there's the medication of that. And I was lucky enough to do that for a long, long time. And if the television show didn't go well, I would punish myself and be upset and embarrassed, and embarrassed for the people who worked with me, and embarrassed for the fact that I was on a American television network. And then but the good part was I got to try it again the next day. So you could overcome that. So that was a fairly, good version of self-medicine. And cigarettes and alcohol was certainly one. The other one was the television show, because if the television show went well, I would feel good about myself. So there's the medication of that. And I was lucky enough to do that for a long, long time. And if the television show didn't go well, I would punish myself and be upset and embarrassed, and embarrassed for the people who worked with me, and embarrassed for the fact that I was on a American television network. And then but the good part was I got to try it again the next day. So you could overcome that. So that was a fairly, good version of self-medication. And in between, I started running.

0: you know, good version of self-medication. And in between, I started running. And so some people do it to the extreme, and I was never extreme, but that was also self-medication. But again, a positive version of that.
1: It's Bullseye. I'm Jesse Thorne. My guest, David Letterman, is the longtime host of The Late Show, as well as Late Night. He's currently fronting the Netflix series, My Next Guest Needs No Introduction.
2: When I was very young, I worked on a radio show with a really wonderful, gifted host, and he would walk on stage. It was a live on stage in front of an audience show. He would like park his car 3 minutes before live air, sort of walk on stage and do the show. And I worked with the producer of the show, and she would, you know, try and get him on the phone a couple times a week. And he wasn't rude. He just wanted to be in his own world. And at the time I was like, I don't understand how he could run this show, be the boss of this show, and never show up. And then years later, when I had my own shows and, you know, my own staff and business and stuff like that, I really felt the appeal of receding because I think I just, I wanted to take all the responsibility and like have control over everything, but not by intervening, by like limiting the scope of my world.
0: Yeah.
2: And so I just sit here in my home office where I'm talking to you from now, rather than sit at my desk in the office, just because someone might come talk to me if I was sitting at my desk at the office.
0: Well, this is interesting because I've never heard anybody else express this in their own circumstance the way I felt it in my circumstance. It does take a toll. Somehow, I don't know, physically, emotionally, psychically. I can remember talking to Dennis Miller when he had a late night talk show or a syndicated talk show or something. And we were talking about just this very thing. And he said, let me ask you this. He said, every time I turn around, I'm standing there at the curtain ready to be introduced. And I said, yep, that's the way that goes, because time compresses. And the next thing you know, it's Tuesday, and then the next thing you know, it's Wednesday, and then the next thing you know, it's 5 years, 10 years, 20 years. And if you can gird yourself, or in your case, hide, I think it's self-preservation is a factor of it.
2: I mean, I think there are people who embrace that, who like enjoy that. I mean, I know comics who like the fact that if they go up on stage and eat it, that they're just going up again that night somewhere else, or the next night, that they like just being there in the moment, and they like the fact that there's always another shot. But to me, as somebody who hosts a weekly show that feels like all-consuming, I feel like to do a daily television show for any length of time, much less 33 years, terrifies me because of how all-consuming it is.
0: Yeah, it's all-consuming, and you don't realize it, because as you describe somebody doing stand-up comedy, chances are that's the be-all and end-all of that industry. Whereas if you're doing a television show, you've got hundreds of people interested in hundreds of different things. And of course, since you're lucky enough to have your name on the show, a lot of it comes by you, and you think, I'm not very good at this kind of thing. Tell me who the guy was who parked his car 3 minutes before air. I just love that story.
2: West Coast Live host Sedge Thompson. And Sedge, I remember one week, the producer of the show, Kathy Goldmeyer, and this is, I was 23 or 24 years old, something like that, and I'm not getting paid to work on the show. And we were at the Freight and Salvage, a club in Berkeley, and Sedge had gotten stuck in traffic, and the theme music was playing, and I was standing downstage center holding the microphone because Kathy had said, you have to start the show if Sedge doesn't get here on time.
0: This is great.
2: And while the theme music was playing, Sedge came through the stage door.
0: Now, I'm interested, why, if Sedge were to hear this, yeah, I don't know what about this would be unflattering to him, because this just fills me for admiration for a guy I've never met.
2: I'm glad. He's just very, very gifted host.
0: Yeah, I guess so. I just love the idea that he's parking his car on his way to the theater.

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3: Welcome back to Bullseye. I'm Jesse Thorne. I'm talking with David Letterman. He's hosting the Netflix show My Next Guest Needs No Introduction. Its seventh season streams later this year. Letterman and I talked in 2020. Let's get back into it.
4: I cannot even begin to tell you how much of my mind is occupied by this bit at any given time. I think it probably ranges from like 2 to 28% of my mental capacity is occupied by this bit from the Late Show, your CBS show, that's called How Many Spider-Mans Fit in a Jamba Juice?
5: Oh, okay. Yeah.
4: And this is a static shot. So you've got a locked off across the street shot of a Jamba Juice in Manhattan that has a big picture window.
5: Mm-hmm.
4: And you're in the studio at your desk with a, you know, walkie-talkie or a telephone handset or something like that. And you're sending guys in Spider-Man suits, a broad variety of people in right. Spider-Man suits.
5: Yeah.
4: Some Spider-Man-like in their physique, some less so, into the studio. And as we're about to listen in, you've just sent in three Spider-Men simultaneously, bringing it to a total of five Spider-Men in the Jamba Juice.
5: Okay.
6: At five, we ran out of the red boots. We had to go to with the black boots for one of the Spider-Men.
7: I did those.
6: All right, let's just let this simmer for a moment. I wonder if we can get him to mill around. I don't know. Could you guys mill around a little bit like you're at a high school dance or something? Yeah, just that's good. Kind of a meet and greet, say hi to everybody. Hey, how's it going? Good to have you here. You get a lot of Spider-Man in these places? Yeah, and at these prices, you won't get many more. All right, send in five. Let's just run it all the way up to 10.
4: There's a point where you run out of Spider-Men and start sending in wizards. Dave, do you have a feeling for how you, what the right kind of dumb thing to do on your show was?
5: Well, that's an excellent question, because there, in the world of dumb things, you would think there is no right thing to do. But this is a prime example of the right dumb thing to do. And again, it harkens to our discussion previous, which is, as you can see, I'm not doing anything here. This was not my idea. They told me what the idea was. All I have to do is make wise ass remarks and cue in people in costumes that may or may not be Spider-Man. And I don't know what the outcome was hoped for, whether it would be the police would come, or it's clearly a peaceful demonstration. But it is civil disobedience in a Jamba Juice. And I don't know, but it was, it delights me now to have been part of that. When I hear it, it's, yeah. And the thing I like about that is, I think in those days, you might not have seen much of that on television.
4: No, I think that was pretty much the golden age of sending Spider-Man into juice restaurants on television.
5: Yeah,
4: they were doing that on Mad About You at the time.
5: But it, again, one wonders, because I was always a stickler, and it was my way of saying no to many things. I would say to whomever, all right, we need a beginning. All right, and we have a middle. What we don't seem to have here is an end. And that usually would kill the bit, so I wouldn't have to worry about extending myself. But this clearly has no end, but yet it was endless fun for me, and we did it. I think the only time we really got in trouble was tax time. It was H&R Block, and we sent in, I'm not sure what we sent in, but it was the same joke. and the H&R Block people. I don't remember if it was H or R, but one of them got really worked up and came running out and was threatening people with short forms, and we had to call a halt to it.
4: A lot of your show, especially in the early days, was built around kind of odd symbols of mid-century camp, things like canned hams. And I think you had a reputation at the time for being some kind of enfant terrible, like you were like you were dismissing all that stuff, like you were contemptuous of all that stuff. And I kind of wonder if it wasn't maybe a little bit the other way around, like you really love a watermelon exploding or a canned ham. And I wonder, like, what are your favorite corny things?
5: Well, the canned ham, this is left over from adolescence. I can remember as a child thinking it was odd that here was this can full of meat. And then when you could get pretty much a 5, 10, 20 pound ham in a can, I don't know. I just thought, is this the best delivery version of pork? And it amused me. I can remember we would give them out before in the audience warm up. And I took a question one night from a guy, and he said, you know, those canned hams. And I said, yes, sir. And he said, I was here about 4 years ago and he gave me a canned ham. And I said, well, congratulations. You're, you know, one of the lucky few. And he said, I went home and I put it on my mantle in the family room. And about 2 years later, the thing exploded. And I said, hey, I think you're supposed to refrigerate those.
3: This is Bullseye. I'm Jesse Thorne. My guest is David Letterman.
4: One of my favorite parts in Jason Zinnemann's biography of you is him basically quoting a series. This is how I remember it anyway. Him basically quoting a series of writers. And you know, the writers on your show that he talked to were progressively further from frequent direct interaction with you over the years of the show. And you were a more famous person and a more, you know, legendary comedy figure type dude. And they were a little scared of you by the end. But like, it's clear that the one thing that they all shared was immense pride in thinking of a joke, not only that you would approve of, not just that you would like the perfect joke, but that they had thought of a joke that had a word in it that they thought you would enjoy saying.
5: I like that.
4: And they would like, they would be, that was what gave them, that was how they knew that daddy loved them, was when they, were like, oh, he's going to enjoy saying synecdoche or whatever it is.
5: Yeah. Yeah. Well, good. I'm glad that they found some enjoyment out of those years.
4: Did you think later about whether they were having enjoyment out of those years?
5: Here was what I thought would work to try and be generous in ways to indicate my pleasure with their service. And that was my philosophy. And now I realize that while that was a philosophy, I don't know that it conveyed the meaning I hoped it would. And perhaps more personal interaction would have, but this is when I talk about when I left the show, I realized I had been there too long, and I now know so many more things about myself, so many more things about people and the world that I would, were I to be 30 again and given a show with that information, I would run it completely differently. And one of the first things I would do would be term limits. I don't think you know, if you can't get it said in the first 5 or 6 years of a TV show, it's not going to happen in 30 years. But it becomes, I guess, like a daily newspaper where, you know, there are enough things coming in that one can comment on or make fun of. But there's no reason for these things to last that long, certainly not in my case. In Johnny's case, I see clips of him from year two or three to the last year, and it's the same. It's just so consistent, so effortless, not trying hard, not breaking a sweat, that it was easy to watch and hard to miss when it was gone.
4: I mean, I'll say that I also think for a viewer, which is the position I was in, there is a lot of value to, in a daily show like yours, to visiting your friend. You were certainly my television friend, you know what I mean? Like, the length of that relationship, even if you're not necessarily saying something, is meaningful. And I think, especially in the later years of your show, often the best segments were, you know, you turning to Paul Schaefer and saying a little funny thing that happened to you, which were the ones that were, you know, closest to being social rather than having something to say.
5: Right.
4: It's kind of a different thing, but.
5: Yeah, there's two pieces to that. One of which is, I have to credit Regis Philbin, who was to me just the best at what he did. And he began every day of his life on television talking about how Joy burned the bacon or he couldn't find his loafers. And because it was Regis and you just automatically loved him, that was great. So I remember thinking, I wonder if I could do that. I wonder if I could emulate that. That was the A. And the B of it was Paul Schaefer, who I grew to really love over the years because he and I were out there every night, good and bad, night after night after night. I don't know how many shows, but it was always Paul and myself. And I felt like Paul and I were in the trench together, and nobody else had the same expectation or same reaction to that experience besides myself and Paul. So I felt very comfortable talking to Paul about it. But the initial thought of doing that, and then I got to the point where your ego overwhelms you and you think, oh, well, this will be so much funnier than anything else I can do. Maybe that's true 1 out of 100, but typically not that true. But on the other hand, I don't know that Regis was the funniest man on television, but he was certainly the guy you wanted to watch.
3: This is Bullseye. I'm Jesse Thorne. My guest is the legend, David Letterman.
4: You had a lot of romantic relationships with people who worked on your show. And, you know, you obviously dealt with that on the air late in the show's run. You've dealt with it since and talked a lot about your regrets in that area. One of the things that at the time on the air you didn't talk a lot about was, because you were understandably focused on the effect that this had on your family, was the effect that it had on your workplace. Have you changed how you see, like, well, I guess two questions. One is, did you realize the effect it was having on your workplace when it was happening in the, you know, 80s or 90s or whenever? And did your thoughts about how it was affecting your workplace, or have they changed since?
5: Well, I have to say that a lot of my life was led in ignorance, and it wasn't till after the fact that I realized how damaging that situation was. And the absolutely, if, like I said, I've changed quite a few things about how I feel and think and about other people and relationships with them and what's a positive way to live one's life that I never gave much thought to. I was always more concerned with the hour between 5:30 and 6:30 or 4:30 and 5:30, whatever it was. That was all consuming and all consuming to, things that needed attention from me didn't get
8: the right kind of attention. So I have learned from that, realized I was making mistakes, and have tried to make amends.
4: What's it like to live with those feelings of remorse?
8: Well, I talked to people and they have said to me, you can't change it. This all happened. You're responsible. All anyone can do is apologize and do what mending is required or needed, or at least attempted to mend, and don't do that again. And as clumsy as that sounds, that's the basis for how I'm looking at life now.
4: Dave, I've taken too much of your time, but thank you very, very much.
8: Just please, can we hear it one more time? Seriously. Please, let me hear it.
4: Kevin, we please. Need to hear about Teen Co.
8: Just once more.
9: This is Dave Letterman inviting you to blow off all the tensions from that first week of classes this weekend at Teen Co. A mile east of Post Road on Pendleton Pike. Friday night, the action is with yours truly in the Irresistible Force. Move to it from 8:30 to 12. Saturday night, Michael T. Wow. John Griffin joins the Brand X at Teen Co., and the action happens all over again. Remember, the place to blow off all that steam this weekend is Teen Co., a mile east of Post Road on Pendleton Pike. Friday night from 8:30 to 12, yours truly and the Irresistible Force. And Saturday night, same time, 8:30 to 12, Michael T. John and the Brand X. The place is Teen Co., 1 mile east of Post Road on Pendleton Pike.
8: Yeah, and I think the key word there is action. Thank you, Kevin.
4: Well, Dave, I'm very grateful that you took this time to talk to me. It's a real dream for me to get to talk to you. I wouldn't be in this job if it weren't for your work.
8: It's very kind of you, Jesse, and I've enjoyed this immensely. And again, thank you for your interest and thank you for the time.
4: David Letterman from 2020, his first six seasons of My Next Guest Needs No Introduction are streaming now on Netflix. There are some really great interviews there. Now is a great time to catch up on all six preceding seasons before the newest one premieres later this year. I mentioned I've been watching so much Letterman on YouTube lately, and I saw something I had never heard of from the late night days. It was a top 10 list called Top 10 Reasons to Continue the Top 10 Lists Just a Little Longer. And there were some great, like, regular jokes in it, like fills void left by decline of organized religion, makes learning fun, might still catch on. But the number one reason immediately became possibly my favorite thing anyone has ever said in any context.
10: Number one, we scared of the Goofa Man.
4: Folks, that's why we do it, isn't it? Because we scared of the Goofa Man. That's the end of another episode of Bullseye. Bullseye, recorded at Maximum Fun World Headquarters in the historic Jewelry District of downtown Los Angeles and at my home in Berkeley, California. I'm living it up here in the East Bay. Guess what? This week I went to a Giants game in San Francisco. I've been to so many Giants games at Dodger Stadium lately. It was nice to go to Oracle. And got to say hi to the great Mike Kruko, who I met at a San Francisco Sketchfest event last year. He was kind enough to invite me by to shake hands. It's his last season as the color man of the Giants. Here's to you, Kruk. Finally time for you to grab some pine. Our show is produced by Speaking Into Microphones. Our senior producer is Kevin Ferguson. Our producers, Jesus Ambrosio and Richard Roby. Our video producer is Daniel Spear. We get booking help on Bullseye from Mara Davis. Our special thanks this week to Tom Keeney, Letterman's executive producer, who helped facilitate this interview. We're very grateful to Tom for making that happen. Extra special thanks to two people in my life. My friend Sedge Thompson, my old boss, the host of West Coast Live, a truly gifted radio host and a kind and generous boss. And I hope that you weren't embarrassed by that anecdote. Also, to my therapist, Dr. Munson. She suggested one of the questions in this week's show. She's a big Letterman fan.
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18: Live from NPR News in Washington, I'm Ryland Barton. 3 taxpayer-funded ads promoting President Trump ahead of the midterm elections have cost about $1.5 million, according to Ad Impact. The White House defends them as public service announcements, but the ads are attracting mounting criticism. Senate Republican Majority Leader John Thune told reporters that taxpayer dollars shouldn't pay for the ads. Some legal experts say they run afoul of federal laws against using public funds for propaganda. A second deputy FBI director is leaving the bureau after just over a year in the job. The news comes after his co-director resigned in early January. NPR's Ryan Lucas reports.
19: Andrew Bailey says in a post on X that he is stepping down to return to his family in Missouri. But he says he's confident that Director Kash Patel will continue the work, including reforming the FBI and combating violent crime. Patel thanked Bailey for his service on X as well. Bailey, a former attorney general for the state of Missouri, joined the FBI last August under an unusual arrangement as co-deputy director alongside Dan Bongino, a right-wing former podcast host. Bongino left the bureau in January. Now Bailey, too, is departing. It's unclear whether he will be replaced. The current remaining deputy director is a career special agent, which was the norm until the second Trump administration. Ryan Lucas, NPR News, Washington.
18: The Trump administration is relaxing requirements for automakers to control pollution from gasoline-powered cars and light trucks. The new standards set the average for these vehicles at roughly 35 miles per gallon in 2031 model year, down from a projected 50.4 miles per gallon under rules put in place by the Biden administration. President Trump claims these less stringent mileage requirements would save Americans thousands of dollars on a new car. A New York prosecutor has reopened an investigation into gang rape allegations at a Cornell University fraternity in response to a lawsuit. The complaint was filed by a woman who says she was sexually assaulted in 2024 by 7 students after being plied with alcohol and drugs. NPR's Brian Mann reports.
20: In her civil lawsuit filed this month, the woman identified as Jane Doe describes a brutal assault. She wasn't old enough to drink legally, but says she was pressured at a Chi Phi fraternity party to use alcohol and drugs. She describes then being gang-raped, often while she was incapacitated over a period of hours. The lawsuit filing includes a screen capture of Snapchat messages between some of the men where they appear to joke and invite others to take part. This lawsuit also accuses Cornell University of failing to properly respond to the alleged violence. I should say we don't know exactly what actions Cornell took against these individuals. The university said some were suspended or expelled.
18: NPR's Brian Mann reporting. U.S. stocks pulled further from their record highs today. The S&P 500 fell 0.75%. This is NPR News. NVIDIA has unveiled a new security platform that it says is designed to prevent AI agents from going rogue. The platform includes software that sets boundaries for AI agents. This comes after recent incidents of AI models escaping and breaking into other organizations. Business leaders and elected officials in Jackson Hole, Wyoming, are urging the Secretary of the Interior to say no to a baseball field inside Grand Teton National Park. KHOL Jackson's Sophia Boyd Flegel reports.
0: Some Jackson Hole locals were shocked by a recent Washington Post report that the Trump administration had scouted locations in Grand Teton National Park to build a baseball park to host a Major League Baseball game. NPR has not independently confirmed the report. Rick Howe is a longtime leader of the Jackson Hole Chamber of Commerce.
21: I thought it was just kind of one of those conspiracy theories and jokes. It isn't. This isn't something we should be accepting.
0: Howe told commissioners that even a temporary field on already disturbed land would undermine the purpose of the park to protect its natural resources, wildlife, and serve the public. Commissioners immediately signed on to a chamber letter asking the Interior Department to reject the proposal and direct any other commercial events to venues that aren't protected. For NPR News, I'm Sophia Boyd-Flegel in Jackson.
18: SpaceX has launched its enormous Starship into orbit for the first time and successfully delivered the newest and most advanced Starlinks yet. But flight controllers brought the spacecraft back to Earth instead of making 6 full laps around Earth as originally planned. The company's trying to prove the rocket's readiness for NASA's Artemis moon program. This is NPR News.
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16: Fear of immigration enforcement is keeping pregnant women from seeking prenatal care as dozens of pregnant women remain in ICE custody. 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
16: This is 1A. I'm Jen White.
23: And I'm Todd Zwilling.
16: The midterms are 5 weeks away. Ballots are already in the mail, and in-person voting is underway in some states. Meanwhile, the federal government's role in this election is still being fought over in the courts.
24: This month, the Supreme Court blocked President Trump's attempt to give the Postal Service greater control over mail-in ballots. Then on Friday, it revived a federal citizenship check system that a lower court had found illegal, and 3 separate lawsuits have been filed in recent weeks to keep armed federal agents away from polling places.
16: The White House says its push to federalize elections is about protecting the integrity of the vote, but a new NPR PBS News and Marist poll found that 75% of voters trust their state or local government to run a fair and accurate election.
24: Meanwhile, undermining confidence in elections he could lose has been a centerpiece of President Trump's political strategy since his first term in office, and he's used his official power to meddle with election functions all over the United States. In a primetime address in July, he warned of what he called a crisis in election security, provided no solid evidence for it, and has since used it to falsely claim an epidemic of illegal voting. All of this points back to an important question amid all of the false claims and efforts to confuse. How are elections running for the midterms?
16: Well, here's what you have to say. This is Tara in Hillsborough County, Florida.
25: I have been a poll worker for probably about 6 years now, and I feel 100% confident that our election is secure. And I feel like the people who doubt that actually to do a work in election, and they will learn how things are kept secure and safe, and it might put some of their fears to rest.
2: Tara, thanks for that call. For today's installment of our weekly politics series, If You Can Keep It, we're talking to people who run those elections. Democrat Shenna Bellows is Maine's Secretary of State. She's in the state capital, Augusta. Secretary Bellows, welcome to the program.
5: Hi, thank you for having me.
2: Also with us now is Justin Levitt. He joins us from Los Angeles. He's a constitutional law scholar and professor at Loyola Marymount Law School. He was also the Deputy Assistant Attorney General in the Justice Department's Civil Rights Division from 2015 to 2017. Justin, welcome back to the program.
6: Great to be with you once again.
24: And we want to hear from you as always. If you're an election official, a poll worker, volunteer, how are you preparing for November? And if you're a voter, what questions do you have about how your ballots get counted? You can email us 1A@WAMU.org.
2: Well, Secretary Bellows, as we said, we're about 5 weeks out from Election Day, though early voting has started in some states. As an official charged with making sure things run smoothly where you are, what's your day-to-day life like right now?
5: It's very busy. And it's no different than prior elections in many ways. We are mailing our ballots out to our clerks because in Maine, our version of early voting, no excuse absentee voting, starts Monday, October 5th. We are already receiving ballots back from our military and overseas voters. That started 45 days prior to the election. And we are getting ready. We're doing a lot of public education, a lot of training of our clerks, and we'll be doing training of our poll workers. I loved what Tara said, that if you want to understand elections, you should volunteer and work in elections.
2: Well, Tara's not the only one with that sentiment. Kate in Charlotte emailed us, "I have worked at my polling place for many years, and I have confidence in our elections. For anyone who has doubts about the process, I recommend working the election. You will learn how the process is designed to facilitate fair voting and complete and accurate counting of votes."
24: Secretary Bellows, just quickly, though, what kinds of questions are you getting from voters right now? We'll talk more about it, but I'll bet a lot.
5: We are. And the question that really concerned me before the Supreme Court came down on the side of the states and saying that there would be no changes to mail-in voting was, will I be able to mail my ballot? Because we have, Maine is the oldest state in the nation demographically. We have a lot of older Mainers, people with disabilities, who rely on vote by mail. And they had some serious concerns. We're also getting a lot of fears around armed agents at the polls on Election Day. Will Election Day be safe? And that's the first time we've ever heard that in our history, really, people having fear about ICE at the polls in particular.
2: And so how are you responding to voters who raise those concerns with you?
5: We're reassuring voters that this election will be business as usual. We will have yet another safe, free, and secure election. And that's because the Constitution is so clear. Elections are run by the states, not the federal government. And the laws and the Constitution are, again, incredibly crystal clear. So we did see that Supreme Court decision upholding vote by mail. And there is a bright line prohibition on federal agents at the polls. So I think the fear is the point. There's a lot of heated rhetoric designed to scare people away from voting. And so I continue to reassure voters, we've got this. Wow. And it's, you know, Election Day will be yet another really fun day where we all get to raise our voices for democracy.
2: Well, we are fortunate to have more than one election official with us today. Joining us now from Greeley, Colorado is Carly Kappas. She's the clerk and recorder for Weld County, Colorado. She's a Republican and also the president of the Colorado County Clerks Association. Carly, welcome to 1A.
7: Thank you so much.
2: So as another official who's also charged with making sure elections run smoothly for your voters, what's your day-to-day life like right now?
7: Very similar to everybody else. We're fielding a lot of questions around how this election is going to run, especially the last few weeks have been very intense with all the different types of legal aspects that were happening. And now we're just kind of into making sure that our voters know the election is going to run as it has in all previous years, and just making sure that they're hearing our message over a lot of the noise and rhetoric. We're obviously continuing to prep and get our ballots ready. Some of our ballots are going to be going out this Friday and then the next Monday. And so again, it's really just trying to communicate to the voters that the election is going to be run like we've always ran it, and it should be as expected and how they have chosen to participate is going to be available for them.
24: Well, Justin Levitt, we love having you on the show for reality checks and for legal interpretation. So thanks for being here yet again. I want to ask you about some of the latest news out of Washington when it comes to ballot access and voting. Friday's news from the Supreme Court, which Secretary Bellows mentioned, in response to a presidential executive order demanding that they create a system to check the citizenship and immigration status of voters, DHS, the Department of Homeland Security, modified an existing database. It's called SAVE. That database was built to check on non-citizens' eligibility for public benefits, not voting, but other things. And as part of that modification, DHS linked it to Social Security records. For the very first time in June, federal judge blocked that overhaul, finding that it violated federal privacy laws and other laws too. On Friday, here comes the Supreme Court and pauses that ruling, essentially greenlighting this new SAVE system in relation to the election. So what exactly did the court decide? What does this mean for voters in the midterms?
3: Well, the court decided to let DHS continue with creating a broken system, effectively. That's a shame, but it's not going to affect voters on the ground. You heard from Secretary Bellows, you heard from Carly. I'm hearing from election officials, state and local, all over the country, a very similar message. One, we got this. Two, things are going to look like normal on the ground, even if there's a ton of noise between now and Election Day and maybe even after Election Day. And this SAVE database thing is more of the noise. So it's true. The Supreme Court allowed DHS to continue compiling lists. The problem with that is that the lists aren't worth anything. They took a system that was working pretty well for tracking people through the immigration system, expanded it for a purpose it wasn't designed for, and broke it in the process. The best evidence we have of that is DHS going out to election officials and saying, we found thousands of purported non-citizens on your rolls, and the election officials, whose job is to actually keep the rolls clean, and that is only their job, not DHS's job, push back and say, show us your data. They say, okay, not thousands, but maybe hundreds. And then they look at the hundreds, and those vanish too. In Nevada, DHS claimed 15,900 purported non-citizens on the rolls. Nevada officials who keep really clean rolls, like all of the officials around the country, pushed back and said, show us what you got. They said, okay, we got 185, which is a pretty steep drop. They looked at the 185, and 185 out of 185 of those names were citizens. Literally every single one. So DHS was batting zero for however many swings they were taking at that pitch. And that's part of why no state or local official around the country is likely to use the data, because they know their own records are correct and accurate and secure, and DHS records aren't. That's also why it's not going to affect voters this fall. There are a bunch of legal reasons why you can't do wide-scale list maintenance right now. But even more important, people don't particularly trust the DHS data, and the people who are running elections don't have to use it.
4: Well, we're going to hear more about some of the legal challenges between now and November. We're talking to constitutional law scholar Justin Levitt, Maine Secretary of State Shanna Bellows, and Weld County, Colorado clerk and recorder Carly Kompas. We're also hearing from you. Ricky emailed, I have been a poll worker in a red rural North Carolina county for the past three elections. The training and safety features in place have convinced me that the process is secure and the results are accurate. The amount of counting, verifying, ID checks, and the representation of all political affiliations among the workers, who are never allowed to be alone with ballots or equipment, is a way beyond what most people know. I agree that any doubters should do the training and work the polls themselves. If you've been a poll worker in previous elections or you're planning to participate this November, we'd love to hear from you. Email us at 1A@WAMU.org. If you have questions, email us too. I'm Jen White.
24: And I'm Todd Swillen.
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0: I'm Robin Young. YA sensation John Green has a new novel. This one's for adults. Hollywood Ending is set in the world of movie making, which he admits he has mixed feelings about.
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7: This is 1A. I'm Jen White.
8: And I'm Todd Swilling.
7: We're discussing how the people who run our elections are getting ready for November and the legal fights shaping that work. We're here with constitutional law scholar Justin Levitt, Maine Secretary of State Shanna Bellows, and Weld County, Colorado clerk and recorder Carly Kappas.
8: Let's zoom out a little bit, gang. The president has repeatedly insisted without evidence that elections and mail-in ballots are rife with cheating and that non-citizens are voting in large numbers. And we got this email from Kit, who says, I voted by mail in Florida for years, but with Trump shenanigans, I no longer trust mail-in voting. I'm voting in person and voting early to avoid crowds. Now, that brings me back to a University of California, San Diego poll this month found that fewer than half of voters expect the midterms to be free and fair. Another poll commissioned by the Partnership for Large Election Jurisdictions, 62% said they're worried legal or political disputes over elections and the rules could affect whether their own ballot is counted in the end. Carly, what is the on the ground result of this kind of doubt? You're in Colorado, which is heavily a mail-in vote state, has been for years. Surveys are showing voters not confident overall. What about in your community?
9: Yeah, I'm not sure if it's going to have as big of an impact as some would think. Our voters have been so used to participating by mail, even in our primary election in June, with the turnout that we had, we still had 90% still utilize their mail bot election, and very few people are coming and voting in person. Now, of course, the rhetoric continues to get louder and louder as we get closer to November 3rd. We will see if there ends up being a bigger push to go vote at our in-person voting locations. We heard that in 2022, and we heard that same rhetoric in 2024. And the voters here in Colorado just didn't respond to coming in mass droves of voting in person. There was still a huge utilization of our mail-in ballots for those two elections after that big 2020 presidential. And we continue to see more and more people are utilizing our secure 24-hour drop boxes instead of using USPS to return them as well. So what we have seen from our voters is we continue to see a bigger push and drive to use our drop boxes instead of USPS. And our in-person voting, even despite everything that you all just have said, just is not having that impact here in Colorado so far. Obviously, we'll see in here in about a month and a half if that's different. But we are going to continue to plan for all options for our voters and see what they end up deciding to use to get their ballot cast.
10: Secretary Bellows, what about in Maine? What are you observing there?
11: So I think we have to be candid that Louis DeJoy broke the Postal Service back when he started as its head. And we have seen mail delivery times just fall and fall and fall. And that's really sad. When I was a kid in rural Maine, if you requested your ballot on the Thursday prior to Election Day, you would get it on Friday. You could put it back in your mailbox on Saturday or Monday, and it would arrive by the close of the polls on Tuesday. And that now we advise voters to mail their ballots back at least a week ahead of time or even 10 to 14 days ahead of time just because of changes in how postal delivery works. And we see that with prescription drugs and holiday packages. But Carly makes a really good point. The other innovation, how election officials have responded, is this 24-hour secure absentee ballot drop box. And we have those all across our state. 92% of our voters have access to a drop box. And we do see increased utilization of that. And what I loved about the voter who wrote into your show is that he's making a plan. And I think that's what we encourage voters to do. What is your plan? And whether that is voting by mail and doing it earlier than usual because of potential postal service delays, using the drop box, going in person, or going in person early. And so I think we just remind voters what's best for you, what works for your life, and then execute that.
10: So, Justin, we're hearing from both of our election officials here that voters where they live are figuring it out, whether it's making a plan or utilizing a different method of voting. They're making sure they cast their ballot. To your mind, what is the concern around not necessarily turnout, but whether people accept the results with this constant seeding of doubt in election security?
12: So I have trust in the American people to screen out the noise. They actually have pretty good BS detectors, and they're doing that work pretty well. You just heard from Carly, you just heard from Secretary Bellows. Most Americans have multiple different options for the ways that they might cast their ballots and make sure that those ballots get counted. They're making a plan. They know what they're going to do. That has led to, time and time again, over the last at least 6 years, Pew's been doing a survey of trust in local elections, right? Do you think that your ballots will be cast and counted freely and fairly, and that the local elections will be well run? And reliably over the last 6 years, across party lines, across jurisdictions, 90 to 92% of voters think that their local elections will be free and fair and well run, and that the results will be accurate, because they will be. Because locals know that their officials are working for them, for their own constituents, casting ballots and counting the ballots as their constituents intend. And I think that's really important. There's a lot of generic worry about how the election results might be, or about how elections are run, quote unquote, over there. But when you ask people, do I think that my ballot's going to be counted fairly? Do I think that my election official is going to be doing a good job? The answer is overwhelmingly yes. And that's in part because of the very same experiences you were hearing from your listeners who were serving as poll workers, who once they get under the hood a little bit, they recognize that the election structures are really robust. So this next 6 weeks is going to be a challenge in tuning out the noise. But I think Americans realize that their election system is actually serving them. Not that it couldn't be better, could always be better, but that it's working to deliver the fair, free, reliable results they expect.
10: Well, lots of our listeners are planning to work Election Day. Allison emailed, I'll be working the election at the Scott Ridge Elementary School here in Apex, North Carolina. It's a long day, but it's worth it to ensure we have fair and efficient voting. Because I'm working the polls, I'll be voting early on our first day of voting.
8: Well, Allison, thanks for that message. And we've been hearing from so many of you across America, not only have a plan, but you've been thinking about voting and your participation. Here's Linda in Illinois.
13: In the last presidential election, we voted by mail, my husband, myself, and my son, which we had been doing for quite some time. But only our son's ballot was received. My husband's ballot and my ballot did not ever show that they were received and counted.
8: Secretary Shenna Bellows, I know that you're in Maine. You're not in Illinois, different jurisdiction. But what would you tell Linda about her mail-in ballot, whether it was received and counted?
11: So we have an online absentee ballot tracking system, and it sounds like she has access to one as well, to see when your ballot gets mailed out and then when you've returned your ballot, whether it's been accepted or rejected by the clerk. And we remind voters that they can always go in person on election day. If they look in that tracking system on Monday night before election day and they don't see that their absentee ballot has been returned, they can go in and say, look, I understand you haven't received my absentee ballot yet. I'd like you to cancel or reject that ballot and cast my ballot in person. So that's the backup plan, certainly for voters in Maine. And I think that diligence in monitoring what happens to your ballot is a really good strategy for voters.
10: Carly, this is your final election as clerk and recorder after more than two decades running elections. What, if anything, feels different about this year's election?
9: The biggest thing that feels different is that we are just facing a huge amount of noise that we have just been building and building and building. And we have never seen an administration throwing anything and everything on the wall and pulling any legal lever they can to try and create questions about how is an election going to be run. In my 22 years, I've never had to have this many conversations around this is how it's going to be run. This is how we're going to operate it. The last time I had this many conversations was when Colorado changed our election model to the model that we have now. And it's been a challenge to try and reach as many people. But I am also really glad to see more and more people have been hearing our message since 2020 to come to the trusted source, which is your local election official. And I have been able to have them come to me and ask those questions, send me emails, send me DMs on social media, because they are coming to me and my colleagues instead of just running wild with whatever Google or ChatGPT or anything else is saying. And I will continue to say, don't Google. Google doesn't know everything. But I do feel that that is a silver lining for us, is we have been, not just here in Colorado, but across the nation, we've been jointly saying, come to us, ask us the questions. When you hear something and you question it, come to us. And I really have to say that we're really starting to see the results of people coming back to us to actually ask those mm-hmm. questions, even despite all of the noise and rhetoric at the federal level. They have decided that, you know what, to, you know, Justin's point, my local person is the person I should trust, and I'm going to go and talk to them. And I think that's the silver lining, that all of us, in the midst of all of this chaos and noise, we can rest assured and have a little bit of a like gold sticker star, like my three-year-old would say.
10: We're talking to Weld County, Colorado Republican clerk and recorder Carly Kappas, also with us, Maine Secretary of State Shenna Bellows, she's a Democrat, and constitutional law scholar Justin Levitt. I'm Jen White here with Todd Zwillick. You're listening to 1A.
8: Well, Friday was a significant win for the administration when the Supreme Court, as we said, let it resume using SAVE, at least from now. But some other election moves have been blocked. A federal judge blocked the Postal Service, the rule there intended to carry out the president's mail-in voting orders, and the Supreme Court refused to let it take effect. A bill requiring proof of citizenship to register to vote has stalled in Congress. Stephen emails to remind, please note that the SAVE system that we mentioned is not the same as the SAVE Act. That's the Safeguard American Voter Eligibility Act, which is only proposed legislation and has not passed. That's the SAVE Act I just mentioned has not passed. Justin Levitt, what's the common legal thread in all of the losses? I read somewhere, and I don't know the exact number, it's something like 60 and one of the administration's

0: to alter elections before the midterms here?
1: I think the common thread is that trial and appellate judges, and every once in a while the Supreme Court, which doesn't weigh in on every issue and shouldn't weigh in on every issue, recognize that the people in charge of the election process are state and local officials by constitutional design. Every once in a while, Congress gets to change those procedures for federal elections, but that's Congress that gets to change those procedures. And in the midst of all that, the president, and I say this as a former presidential advisor, doesn't really have a function in federal elections. And courts, to their credit, I think are standing up every which way, regardless, and I think this is really important, regardless of who appointed them, including federal judges appointed by Donald Trump, are saying, I'm sorry, sir, that's not your job. And so when the president has asserted or purported to assert control over the process, when his Department of Justice has done that, when his Department of Homeland Security has done that, when the Postal Service has done that, courts have pretty much across the board said no. I think that leaves voters in a much better place because the people that they trust to run elections are in fact running the elections, and they know that by and large, courts have their back.
2: Well, we got this from Linda, who emailed, if federal officials show up at polls, what will the election officials do to keep voting safe? Really quickly, Justin, there are now several federal lawsuits trying to keep armed federal agents away from polling places. One from civil rights groups and unions argues that deploying armed agents in a way that would intimidate voters violates the Voting Rights Act. Really briefly, what does federal law say about armed federal officers at the polls?
1: Federal law is super, super, super clear. No, you can't do it flat out. That's been true since the Civil War. Nobody who is a federal agent who is armed can show up at the polls unless they personally are voting, and then they got to leave. And that is flat out it. I don't know if the litigation will bear results. People shouldn't be looking to the courts on this. It's a little early. It's possible the courts will say nobody's actually planning on doing this because, spoiler alert, nobody's actually planning on doing this. So I don't think people should worry about the headlines from the courts. But the law itself, I think as Secretary Bellows said earlier, is crystal clear.
2: And so Secretary Bellows, what are you saying to your voters who raise this as a concern?
3: We are saying we follow the law. We swear an oath to uphold and defend the Constitution and the laws of the state and the nation. And we do not believe the federal government is going to deploy folks to the polls. And remember, not only is the law clear, but the consequences for any officer who followed an unlawful order, say from Trump, any ICE agent or FBI agent who did show up at a polling place, there's prosecution and consequences, including potential jail time. So as a Secretary of State, and I think this is why Secretaries of State are so important, what I'm reassuring my clerks is call me if there is any question, if there is anyone acting in any way that they shouldn't, if there is a federal agent. We are coordinating closely with the attorneys general all across the country. And on election day, most secretaries of state and attorneys general have the courts on speed dial. So it's not a question of whether a court order would come down in days or months like ordinary litigation. It's a question of immediate action. The last time we had to use that power was when someone pulled a fire alarm in a polling place and we had to go to court to get the hours extended in that polling place. We hope we won't have to use it, but if we do, we have procedures in place.
2: We're speaking to Maine Secretary of State Shanna Bellows, also with us Weld County, Colorado Clerk and Recorder Carly Coppice, and Justin Levitt. He's a constitutional law scholar. And we're discussing how the people who run our elections are getting ready for November. Still to come, illegal or fraudulent voting is rare, but 2 out of 5 voters incorrectly believe that it's common. We try to understand why. I'm Jen White.
0: And I'm Todd Zwillig.
2: We'll be right back.

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8: Let's get back to today's installment of If You Can Keep It, about how election officials are getting ready for November. Constitutional law scholar Justin Levitt is with us. Also with us, Maine's Democratic Secretary of State, Shenna Bellows, and Weld County, Colorado's Republican clerk and recorder, Carly Coppice. Of course, 1A Todd Swillick is with us too.
9: So this is interesting. Let's talk about some real world scenarios on the ground, or things that could be real world. The nonpartisan group Ready for Tuesday trains election officials. And in a simulation that it runs, two people identifying themselves as federal investigators, they show up at a ballot counting center. They say they have evidence of irregularities. They ask for immediate access. From there in Colorado, Carly Coppice, if that happened in your jurisdiction, what would you do and what is your staff trained to do? People show up crying fraud and demanding access.
10: So this is a scenario that we have been training and talking about long before this current election cycle. And some of the conversations that we have is, first off, they're not going to get into our actual secured locations. They're not going to be able to come in first until they actually provide the proper identification and the proper documentation that they're going to be able to come in and even look. And that's how I've been telling my friend's staff is go ahead and just have them wait in the lobby. They can have a seat if they'd like, or they can stand. And then I will come and my county attorney and my legal team will assist me in having that first conversation with them to first verify and vet that what they're doing. I have seen in my past 22 years in elections, people trying to come in saying that, you know, I'm an official watcher and I can come and do this. And they come in, they're dressed up in their suits. And this was the early 2000s when the black box movement was kind of going around the country. And again, we asked for their proper paperwork and their proper identification, and they weren't able to provide it. So it's something that we have been, if we've been in elections for a long time, kind of round two for us with these attempts or conversations or talk about coming and having people just off the street come in and do those type of inquiries or threats. And we just continue to remind our people, we're the professionals. We're going to be the adults in the room. We're going to de-escalate the situation and handle it when it comes around, if it does.
8: Secretary Bellows, what kinds of drills or scenarios are you preparing your staff for this year?
11: So in Maine, like most of New England, we run elections at the municipal level. And so we just concluded 2 weeks of clerk training. And in that clerk training, we're going over the details, voter accessibility, but we also talk about safety and security. And just what Carly was saying, you know, using that common sense, reminding people that no one gets access to voting equipment or to the ballots, period. And that observers have to stay behind what we call the guardrail, that only voters get to go into those booths to fill out their ballots, and only election workers can be in that space where the voters are voting. We have strong state laws against voter intimidation and interference. And so reminding clerks what the laws and rules are that apply in every election. This is nothing new, and that's why we want to reassure voters that Election Day is going to feel a lot like every other Election Day. We just had our highest primary turnout ever. People are pretty fired up, and we want to, you know, leverage that energy and bring people to the polls and hopefully have great voter turnout again this year.
9: So, Justin, there was news in your neighborhood there in California from Riverside County just last week. California's Supreme Court ruled unanimously that the sheriff in Riverside County, just outside of Los Angeles, his name is Chad Bianco, he's a Republican, unlawfully seized more than 650,000 ballots from county election officials. He'd acted on a citizens group claim that the county counted 46,000 more ballots than it received, and the county's own review found a difference of 103 ballots, not 46,000. Election officials say that's in line with typical discrepancy that you find in these counts. Why do states limit who can handle ballots in the first place?
12: So just like you've been hearing from Carly and from Secretary Bellows, there are really important chain of custody rules so that everybody knows where the ballots are, what's happened to them, and who can get proper access, if needed, to review disputes. We've got a really robust system of not only preventing mistakes in the first instance, but going back and checking and then double checking. We've got belts and suspenders, and that means that the election officials have to actually have the things that we're going to be checking so that we can double check them if we need to. In Riverside County, I actually think, although I certainly think it was not only illegal, but a mistake tactically for the sheriff to have gotten the warrant he did, he actually did the country a favor. In that, I think he took his judge, the judge who signed off on this, a little bit by surprise. Judges see warrants for a lot of things all the time. They very rarely see warrants for election materials. That was a warrant for elections materials that had been decided months old. In Fulton County, there was a warrant for years old systems. I think it's very, very different matter when you're talking about current elections, ongoing elections, where results are still pending. And I think that that served to basically put every judge in the country on notice so that they're not taken by surprise anymore. I don't think there's a judge in the country who's not going to look twice or three times or four times at what would be an unconstitutional warrant for current election materials. And then if judges aren't signing off, that leaves you in exactly the scenario that Secretary Bellows and Carly had mentioned before, right? Everybody knows what the rules are. Everybody's prepared for this. I think that the country is more prepared now than we have ever been to make sure that the elections go smoothly, just as people are used to, exactly as you've been hearing.
13: Well, Justin, I don't want to overlook the fact that back in January, FBI agents from the Trump DOJ seized thousands of ballots from the 2000 election from Fulton County, Georgia. Attorney General Todd Blanche was asked about that seizure and the DOJ's investigation about 2 weeks ago at the White House.
14: When we have an answer, when the investigation is complete, you will know. You can't rush an investigation like that, reviewing hundreds of thousands of ballots from many, many years ago. That's something, again, it's an ongoing criminal investigation, so getting into the weeds of what we're doing and not doing isn't appropriate.
13: What are you watching for there?
12: What I make of that is still exactly what I said before, which is judges now around the country are on alert. That was a seizure of ballots that were 6 years old. They're not actually going to find anything. That investigation, in heavy quotes, is going to go on for years, and it's going to reveal absolutely nothing that the American people haven't heard before. It's very, very different if you're talking about actively interfering with an ongoing election. And I think every judge around the country now, they did us a favor. Every judge around the country now is on high alert about exactly that prospect and isn't going to let something like that just slip by.
9: Well, Carly, Colorado has its own case study in some of the election conspiracies that we're talking about. Former Mesa County Clerk Tina Peters, a Republican, was convicted of several felonies in 2024, all part of a plot that gave election deniers access to her county's voting equipment after the 2020 election. The governor there in California, Jared Polis, a Democrat, commuted her 9-year sentence in May after pressure from President Trump. And last week, Colorado Supreme Court declined to hear her appeal. How has this case affected voters' perceptions of election integrity in Colorado and affected, you think, the kinds of questions that you get about the safety of your elections? This was high profile, and Tina Peters was one of your own.
10: Yes, that we had a ground zero for sure here in Colorado. Unfortunately, you know, we had a very low level knowledge clerk get taken advantage of, and she is continuing to spew the nonsense all the time, not just here in Colorado, but the nation. So sorry, everybody, about that. We have continue to have to deal with a very, very small group, I would say now, of people who just continue to champion her. And, you know, maybe once or twice a month, I get sent something from her latest interview or something new that they posted on her website. And it's just the same old rhetoric. It's just the same thing over and over again. They're kind of rinsing and repeating for quite a while now. And so all of us across the state of Colorado have really solid answers to the things that are being sent to us, because again, there's been nothing new. And the reports that she puts out and she pushes and others push, they're very easily debunked if you actually learn about the process. And that's been what we have been doing, is inviting people in and saying, okay, what is your concern, and why is this raising issues for you? And having those respectful conversations, and really, again, just showing that there are a lot of gaps when you look in those reports, and here are the gaps that they left out intentionally to show that here are all the protections we have to combat against what they were saying. And, you know, the end of the day, there are humans involved in this process, and we're not perfect, and there are going to be some aspects of the election that are going to potentially have some issues because of the human aspect of it. But that's why we have the checks and balances, so that when something does happen, we have the ability to correct it before everything gets finalized and gets certified. And so we continue to have those conversations. Whenever she does a new interview, she likes to throw the Clerks Association in there. And so I was the president of the association back when it was discovered what she did in 2021. I'm again the president of the association when Governor Polis communed her and let her out. And so it's been kind of her and I going back and forth again. And she's continuing to not love the fact that she has to go up against me, but that's perfectly fine. I will continue to champion our elections. I will continue to push back. And I'm so proud of my fellow clerks here in this state, but also across the nation, who have continued to rally around the truth and combat it. And again, we have definitely seen the numbers shrink dramatically since the big bombshell came out in 2021 around her.
13: We're speaking to Weld County, Colorado Clerk and Recorder Carly Kappas. Also with us, Maine Secretary of State Shanna Bellows and Constitutional Law Scholar Justin Levitt. I'm Jen White here with Todd Zwillick. You're listening to 1A. An NPR PBS News and Marist poll found that 41% of voters believe there's a great deal or good amount of fraud when people vote by mail. Now, that includes 70% of Republicans and 18% of Democrats. Nearly one in three Americans, though, voted by mail in the 2024 general election, and that accounted for more than 48 million votes. So, Justin, just sort of ground us in the reality of the evidence. What does it show about how common mail-in vote fraud is?
12: I think the evidence shows that, unfortunately, every once in a blue moon, there are people who will seek to take advantage of a system, and you get single quantities of ballots, handfuls, in a national election of people casting ballots that they shouldn't be casting. We know about those largely because they're caught, because election officials are on it and actually know when people are casting ballots that they shouldn't be casting. But it really is single digits or double digits, and not very common. I think more often what you hear from the polls that you're getting back are people's feelings about the election results rather than the process. Mm-hmm. We know for decades that people's confidence in the elections vary tremendously with whether their preferred candidates won or lost. And that tells you a lot more about them than it does about the security and sanctity of the elections process. And I'll come back again to when people voice problems about the election process or concerns, they're normally talking about the elections, quote unquote, over there, somewhere else, somewhere they're less familiar with. For their own elections, 90 to 92% of voters think that their own elections are free and fair and well run. And that's because they are. It's impossible to get those results if there were actually real fraud going on at any level to be able to steal elections. And most people in their gut, they know that.
13: And we're hearing from so many of our listeners who are really making this connection between working at the polls and understanding the process and then trusting the process. Patty emailed, "I'm a poll worker in Morgan County, Ohio. Our sheriff is fabulous, making the rounds of all of our spread out precincts throughout the day, checking to see that everything is going well and we are safe. We love him." Francesca emailed, "I started as an election judge when we all learned about hanging chads," taking us back there, Francesca. "I enjoy it and am impressed year after year with the safeguards in place. The federal government needs to stay out of it. If you don't believe that, sign up to help."
9: Still, fraud does happen, allegedly. Mishandling does happen, allegedly. Last week, the Justice Department charged a postal worker in Utah with throwing away more than 300 mail-in ballots during the state's June primary. Secretary Bellis, how do you prevent real vulnerabilities and risks while also reassuring voters of elections security?
11: Well, there are checks and balances at every step of the way. Every absentee ballot, every ballot returned by mail has to be matched back to a request by a voter, right? So we have those voter lists and we are checking the number of ballots against the number of voters. I always encourage everyone, volunteer to be a poll worker, or if you don't want to be a poll worker, volunteer to be a poll watcher. We have observers from all sides coming and watching on election day or watching our counts. We have people come and participate in recounts, and every state in the nation is doing a post-election audit now. So those are some of the safeguards. And the sad thing about the conspiracies and when is that it is very dangerous for election clerks, for election officials, because folks, you know, then threaten them with threats of violence and whatnot. So the last thing I ask everybody is, instead of anger and threats or anxiety, bring some cookies and smiles and words of kindness for your hardworking local and state election officials. Because, you know, I was with a team all weekend working overtime. My election officials are working nights and weekends so that all of us can have a good experience.
13: Well, thank you so much to all of you for participating in this conversation. We've been speaking to Shenna Bellows. She's Maine's Secretary of State. She's a Democrat. Also with us today, Carly Kappas. She's the clerk and recorder for Weld County, Colorado. She's a Republican and president of the Colorado County Clerks Association. And Justin Levitt, he's a constitutional law scholar and professor at Loyola Marymount Law School. He was also the Deputy Assistant Attorney General in the Justice Department's Civil Rights Division from 2015 to 2017. And remember, every Monday is If You Can Keep It, when we talk about the latest news in politics and what it means for our democracy. If there's something you want us to tackle, email us at 1A@WAMU.org. Today's producer was Avery Jessa Chapnick. This program comes to you from WAMU, part of American University in Washington, distributed by NPR. I'm Jen White.
9: And I'm Todd Zwilling.
13: Thanks for listening, and we'll talk more soon. This is 1A.

0: It's like you're quite enjoying playing a bad guy.
1: All the cliches are true about playing bad guys. They are like little juicy steaks you can get your teeth into. And as long as you don't get too mustache twirly, which is what the director used to say to me, and sometimes he would literally mime twirling a mustache if I was getting a little too... Yeah, they're just a lot of fun. They tend to be, I think, a little more dramatic because their role in the piece is to be a little more extreme. So, it's just a lot of fun and something I'm not used to doing. So I was even surprised when they came to me with Niall Jarvis in Beast and Me because it's not the kind of role I'm approached with. So I jumped at the chance because it was something very new to me, but something had an incredible, maybe too much fun in doing. But as the children said, I'm glad to see the world is seeing the real me.
0: Yeah. Nice. That's nice for them. Do you know what? It's so lovely hearing about all your incredible success that you've been having over many, many years now. But it wasn't always that way, was it? You know, it was a tough start and you nearly threw in the towel, didn't you? Can you tell us that story?
1: When I considered another career?
0: Yeah.
1: It was after I did The Graduate. I did The Graduate in the West End with Kathleen Turner. And I, very arrogantly, and one of the great lessons, I think, in this work is the second you think, oh, this is it, I've kind of cracked it, I'm good now, I'm set up, it'll take the rug from under your feet. It was one of the great lessons for me in realizing you have to surrender to whatever it's going to throw at you. So I'd done The Graduate on London's glittering West End with Kathleen Turner. I went, ha-ha, here I go. And then I didn't work for a long time after that. It was well over a year and a half, and I was just at work. I couldn't get a cold, let alone an audition. And there was one day I was walking past the Army recruiting office in Charing Cross Road, and I stopped, and I was just looking in the window. There's a colour sergeant outside, and he just went, do you want to come in for a chat? And I went, yeah, I will, actually. And I went in, and I had a conversation. And then he said, why don't you come back to the next week for a real interview, and we'll see how we go. And I said, yeah, all right. So the next week, I went in, and I met with an officer, and we sat down. He interviewed me, and he asked a number of questions about why I had interest in joining the army. And he was incredibly suspicious of me. And he says, so you've been working as an actor for 4 years. I was like, yes, I have, yeah. And he goes, and is there any part of you that wants to join the army in some kind of research role? And I said, no, not at all. And then he said, all right, maybe we'll consider a second interview, possibly in X amount of time, and we'll be in touch. And I went, okay, yeah, great, thanks. And then about a week later, I got a rejection letter from the British Army saying, thank you for your interest. Good luck in your career. And I went, oh my, I can't even join the army. I said, things are really bad. But I do think that officer was just so wildly suspicious. You're joining for all the wrong reasons.
2: Matthew Rees discussing Widow's Bay, which is streaming on Apple TV. Our cultural critic Xing Xing is with me in the studio. Are you a Widow's Bay fan?
3: Yes, it is very funny. But also, I want to add, genuinely scary in parts.
2: Oh, no.
3: It actually is. And I think...
2: Xing, this is the problem. I avoided this because the very strapline and the idea of this just made me think it's not for me. And then... keep your finger on the cultural pulse, Nikki Badey. I watched it. I watched every single episode, but I didn't find it scary.
3: Really? Not even the episode where he goes into the crawl space underneath the haunted house?
2: No, because I just know it's a bit silly. But I'm not saying that's a bad thing, but I'm glad you were scared. But let's talk about how chilling he is in The Beast in Me. Now, that was scary to me. What do you think about his range?
3: I mean, he's so versatile, isn't he? I think he has this very unique everyman quality about his face. You could walk past him in a supermarket and you wouldn't really take a second look.
2: Good point.
3: But he really communicates the sense of an everyman mask, but underneath there's this tension or there's something else roiling the surface. And, you know, in The Americans, obviously the secret is he's a Russian agent.
2: Yeah.
3: You know, in Widow's Bay, he's the beleaguered mayor who's trying to put on a chirpy facade, but underneath he's just like a mess of anxieties and contradictions. And obviously in The Beast and Me, he's carrying a much more sinister secret. So I think he's just very good at communicating that kind of double face.
2: Yeah. No, he's a consummate actor, or a protean actor is probably the right word, isn't it? It's

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4: I'm like, what's going on?
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3: A murder trial.
8: Three firefighters died.
4: I was just totally devastated.
3: And a bizarre...
9: outrageous, absurd...
3: plea deal.
10: Plead guilty while maintaining your innocence.
9: How is this allowed? Like, what? Is this a thing?
3: The Alford plea. 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
12: Next time on Gulf Coast Live, Florida Gulf Coast University's artificial research reef called Kimberly's Reef has been up and running several years now. 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WGCU is premiering its latest documentary film called Kimberly's Reef, an underwater living laboratory, on Thursday night. We learn about the reef and the science being done and the making of the film. 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
13: Historian Jill Lepore says with AI bots going rogue and billionaire CEOs begging for help, Congress needs to wake up and pass some laws. Next time, here and now.
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15: Good morning. I'm Leila Fadel. Researchers in Mexico noticed raccoons doing something unusual. They were digging around for discarded paper, getting it wet and shaping it into balls. They passed the ball from one paw to the other and even taught their family how to make their own. The researchers say this is the first documented evidence of raccoons making and playing with toys. So for these raccoons, trash isn't just for lunch. It's recess, too. It's Morning Edition.
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15: 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I'm Leila Fadel.
17: And I'm Steve Inskeep. Good morning. In most states, Medicaid recipients will soon have to prove they're working or volunteering or studying in order to stay in the program. That's because of cuts in the Republicans' One Big Beautiful Bill Act. Three states, including Montana, decided to make the change early and maybe sooner than they were ready. Aaron Bolton of Montana Public Radio begins this story with one person affected.
18: Bethany Zulick lives in Missoula, Montana, and she's going back to college to become a high school English teacher. Years ago, she taught overseas and loved it.
19: It's so exciting to me to watch someone learn a new word or, you know, have that spark of understanding.
18: Zulick knew she could pinch enough pennies to make going back to school financially viable, except on health insurance.
19: The student health insurance would have run me almost as much as my, like, tuition for the semester.
18: But then she found Medicaid, the government health insurance program for low-income adults. With that coverage, she could make the jump, leave her job, and return to school. But this summer, Zulick learned she was one of 71,000 Montanans on Medicaid, subject to new work requirements. The state is implementing those rules 6 months ahead of the federal deadline. At first, Zulick thought the state would automatically renew her coverage because it could see she's enrolled in a state university. But then she got a confusing letter.
19: Some of the letter says that this information is due at my next recertification, and some of it says it's due within 30 days of the letter.
18: She didn't know what to submit or on what deadline. But what was clear, it wouldn't be submitted or processed automatically. It turns out the state hasn't even set up all the computer systems to do that work, and some won't be ready until next year. Republican State Senate President Matt Regeer says having work requirements creates accountability for people relying on the social safety net.
5: In an economy like this, if you're an able-bodied adult that's able to work, you really do need to step up.
18: As for the confusion among enrollees, he points out the state is giving people until October 1st to comply before they're kicked off the rolls.
5: Change is always hard, too. That doesn't mean that it's wrong.
18: There are concerns that the pace at which Montana is moving will result in people unnecessarily losing coverage. Aaron Wernham is the CEO of the Montana Healthcare Foundation. He worries tens of thousands of Montanans could lose coverage, in part because of the computer issue Zulik ran into, but also because as of September, the state has hired only about a third of the staff it says it needs to pull this off.
20: We were worried about chaos that could be generated by the state rushing. Given how little information the state has provided about what they're doing, I'm much more worried about chaos.
18: Healthcare providers and clinics are also scrambling to understand the rules so they can help patients stay enrolled. State health officials said in a statement that their systems are ready and said they, quote, are committed to ensuring eligible Montanans maintain coverage. Akeisha Coleman is with the Commonwealth Fund, a healthcare research nonprofit. She says Montana and other states starting early are essentially building the plane as they're taking off.
21: Montana is going to be an example for what we might see nationally as things roll out.
18: Coleman says that's because even states that are waiting until the January 1st deadline to start the work requirements probably won't be completely ready either. For NPR News, I'm Aaron Bolton in Columbia Falls, Montana.
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12: 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It's an 11-acre site about 8 miles off Bonita Beach that acts as a living laboratory for researchers and students. WGCU is premiering its latest documentary film called Kimberly's Reef, an underwater living laboratory, on Thursday night. We learn about the reef and the science being done and the making of the film. 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
3: Hey, it's Michael Haislip from WGCU News, and I've got a question for you. 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
5: Live from NPR News in Washington, I'm Dave Mattingly. Police in Britain say five men arrested on explosives and terror charges have been released on bail as investigators continue looking at potential links to Iran. The suspects, described as British nationals in their 20s, were taken into custody near a Royal Air Force base used by U.S. forces in the war with Iran. The Iranian embassy in London denies Tehran's involvement. South Korea's military says North Korean landmines are likely what caused last week's explosion that injured three of its soldiers in the demilitarized zone. Here's NPR's Anthony Kuhn.
6: The South's Joint Chiefs of Staff says their preliminary investigation looked at forensic evidence, including traces of TNT, the blast crater, and the three soldiers' injuries, all of which were consistent with North Korean landmines. The Joint Chief said that if a final investigation confirms that a North Korean mine caused the blast, that would constitute an attack on the South, and that they would hold Pyongyang accountable, without saying exactly how. North Korea has been strengthening defenses within the demilitarized zone. The South suspected they had planted new landmines in the south side of the zone and were clearing a path to inspect the area when the blast occurred. Anthony Kuhn, NPR News, Seoul.
5: Police in Slovakia say it was a student who fatally stabbed an elementary school teacher there today. This is NPR News.
7: Live from WGCU News, I'm John Davis. Tim Tebow says he's pausing his relationship with Life Surge, a Christian organization that's been accused of using predatory sales tactics to exploit its followers' faith and financial insecurity. The AP reports the 2007 Heisman Trophy winner, who is currently a college football analyst with ESPN's SEC Nation, says his team is conducting an internal investigation. Tebow says he was caught off guard by the Pablo Torre Finds Out podcast that focused partly on Tebow's speaking engagements with Life Surge. The podcast investigation raised questions about Tebow's knowledge of the organization's practices. Life Surge typically brings in Christian celebrities like Tebow to headline events, where attendees are urged to sign up for impact classes that pitch packages ranging from $10,000 to $40,000, according to the podcast. If attendees cannot afford the price tag, Life Surge reportedly connects them with third-party lenders who encourage them to apply for credit cards or take out home equity loans. And just months after returning from a two-year hiatus, a Florida favorite electronic dance music festival has announced it is hitting the brakes on a 2027 show. WGCU's Eileen Kelly reports.
8: The Okeechobee Music Festival is going dark. Again, the production company Soundslinger said on social media that its passion for the electronic dance music festival will never fade. But the company has faced hard realities that other promoters are facing due to rising costs associated with talent and production. Typically held in March at Sunshine Grove in Okeechobee County, the immersive music and art experience event attracted some 30,000 festival revelers in 2026. If history is any indication, all may not be lost. The event went dark in 2019, in 2021, 2024, and 2025. EDM.com reported that Nashville's Deep Tropic Festival and the Summer Camp Music Festival in Illinois were both canceled this year. The Soundslinger post closed with a message of hope to all EDM fans, saying it looks forward to reuniting as soon as possible, and the next festival will be, quote, "oaky to its core," end quote. No date for that next festival was stated. For WGCU News, this is Eileen Kelly.
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9: It's Morning Edition from NPR News. I'm Leila Fadel.
10: And I'm Steve Inskeep. Let's warn you right at the start that our next story describes sexual violence. New York prosecutors are reopening a criminal investigation into an alleged sexual assault involving students at Cornell University.
9: A former Cornell student says she was drugged and gang-raped at the school in 2024, and no criminal charges were filed at the time. 2 weeks ago, she filed a lawsuit with new allegations against Cornell and seven male students. The brutal details of the case have drawn condemnation around the world and shaken the small college community in upstate New York.
10: NPR's Brian Mann is in Ithaca this morning near the Cornell campus. Brian, good morning.
11: Good morning, Steve.
10: Why would it take so long for prosecutors to reopen a case from 2024?
11: Well, the DA here, Matthew Van Houten, says the woman in this case gave a statement 2 years ago to Cornell campus police where she described a drug and alcohol-fueled party at the Chi Phi fraternity house. Van Houten says, according to her statement then, she took part voluntarily. But in the civil lawsuit filed this month, she recounts a horrific ordeal where she was pressured to drink and take drugs until she was incapacitated, then violently raped by these seven men over a period of hours. The prosecutor says after learning of those details, he now expects to present this case to a grand jury.
10: Okay, so she's given a different description, and this gives prosecutors more to go on, is what you're saying. What are women in the Cornell community saying about all this?
11: I'm hearing anger, Steve, that this case wasn't investigated more thoroughly at the time, and also frustration that more hasn't been done to change campus culture here. Kat Martin graduated last year. She says she, too, was sexually assaulted at Cornell.
12: It was normalized to experience violence. It was normalized to worry about being drugged.
11: And I also spoke with Olympia Hall. She's a current Cornell student. She's co-president of the Sexual Assault Prevention and Safety Club on campus. She says Cornell has tried to improve campus safety, but she says she still sometimes feels vulnerable. And she told me fraternities on campus hold a lot of sway over students' social life.
13: That is a cultural aspect that creates a lot of power dynamics that are uncomfortable and lead young men to potentially not think about their actions.
11: And Steve, NPR attempted to reach out to these young men who were named in this lawsuit for their comment without success.
10: Brian, I saw something on social media about the men allegedly involved being told to write essays as punishment. Could that possibly be true?
11: Well, the lawsuit says some of the men who allegedly raped the woman were allowed to write essays in order to lessen or mitigate any disciplinary action by Cornell. In a statement, Cornell says there were consequential punishments for the men involved, but the university declined our request for an interview to clarify what that means. It's also unclear whether any of these men are still students at the university. Cornell's handling of this case, Steve, is also drawing scrutiny because the rape allegations were only investigated back in 2024 by campus police. Local police issued a statement yesterday saying they were never notified about this alleged assault. Ithaca's mayor, Robert Cantelmo, is a Cornell alum, and he issued his own statement yesterday blasting Cornell's leadership for failing to coordinate this investigation with city police. Cantelmo's now pushing for a moratorium on student events, including Greek fraternity and sorority activity. Potential punishments for the men involved, but the university declined our request for an interview to clarify what that means. It's also unclear whether any of these men are still students at the university. Cornell's handling of this case, Steve, is also drawing scrutiny because the rape allegations were only investigated back in 2024 by campus police. Local police issued a statement yesterday saying they were never notified about this alleged assault. Ithaca's mayor, Robert Cantelmo, is a Cornell alum, and he issued his own statement yesterday blasting Cornell's leadership for failing to coordinate this investigation with city police. Cantelmo's now pushing for a moratorium on student events, including Greek fraternity fraternity and sorority activities until Cornell comes up with a new plan to

0: showers and a few thunderstorms likely today, with afternoon highs in the lower 80s. Cloudy skies this evening, becoming partly cloudy after midnight with lows in the lower 70s. And tomorrow, partly cloudy in the morning, then a chance of scattered showers and storms in the afternoon with highs in the upper 80s. It's 6:43. Good morning.
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0: Live from WGCU News, I'm John Davis. As the cost of living increases, people are looking for ways to cut expenses and save a little cash. WGCU's Kate Cronin recently visited a gardening workshop in Charlotte County that's giving residents the knowledge they need to lower grocery bills in their own backyard.
8: When the going gets tough, the tough get growing, and history backs that up. People have turned to the garden in times of economic hardship to cut costs and reconnect with nature. According to the Smithsonian, President Woodrow Wilson encouraged citizens to plant Liberty Gardens throughout World War I due to war-fueled food shortages. War gardens returned in World War II as victory gardens to feed an expanding military and growing population. A 1942 Garden for Victory guide notes that victory gardens helped families save on produce and improve morale. That same rhetoric applies today as the war in Iran has driven up gas prices and grocery prices, costing American households an average of $1,200 since February 2026, according to the Center for American Progress. Gardeners Phyllis and Bruce Jacobs said they hope to grow their own vegetables to lower their grocery bill.
9: Well, one, I think is cheaper. Two, the main thing I think is it really should be a healthier option.
10: Grocery prices have gone up 33% since 2019, according to the USDA. So what does that mean for everyday grocery shoppers like you and me? Well, for some, it means turning to community gardens like this one.
8: The Ann and Chuck Denver Regional Park in Charlotte County hosted a vegetable gardening workshop for anyone hoping to make their thumb a little greener. Master Garden volunteer Phil Solicetto gave tips on picking vegetables to plant, working with the Florida sun, and what soil is best.
11: If you have a yard with some space, you can plant your own, and that's going to be better for several reasons. The first reason is you can allow your fruits, like tomatoes and pepper, to ripen on the plant. So we're going to have a better flavor, better nutrition when they ripen on the plant. Then you could also choose disease-resistant varieties when you buy your own seed, and so they will have resistance to some of the diseases that attack us.
8: But why is growing your own vegetables so beneficial? Solicetto believes he has the answer for that, too.
11: Now, I don't save as much now as I did 20 years ago, Because I remember when you could buy a six-pack for 89 cents of little plants. Now you're paying $5 or $6 a piece. So even growing the plants, if you don't grow from seed, can be expensive. But you still are going to get more poundage of vegetable product that will cost you less than in the store. Plus, you have the opportunity to grow organic and not put the pesticides and herbicides that are on all of the products that you buy, you know, all the vegetables in the store.
8: The National Gardening Association reports that switching to growing your vegetables over buying them at the grocery store can save hundreds of dollars. But that's not the only benefit. Gardening can reduce stress and even counts as exercise. Being outside in the sunshine also lowers blood pressure and boosts your vitamin D intake, according to the Mayo Clinic. Bruce Jacobs agreed with the benefits of gardening.
9: We will always prefer growing them ourselves.
12: But we have to buy them because we're having success growing them.
9: Until now.
12: Until now.
8: Whether you're gardening to cut grocery bills or just enjoying some time outdoors, growing your own vegetables has benefits for everyone. Bruce and Phyllis Jacobs said they're especially excited to get growing.
12: Cantaloupes, watermelon.
9: Red peppers.
12: Blueberries.
9: Pineapples.
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0: 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I'm John Davis. Ahead in the 7 o'clock hour, five men have been released on bail after their initial arrest on terror charges near a U.S.-operated Air Force base in England as police investigate whether there is a link to Iran. We'll hear the latest. Plus, former U.K. counterterrorism national coordinator Nick Aldworth weighs in on the investigation. And the SpaceX rocket Starship reached a milestone Monday, orbiting the Earth for the first time.
13: I think they're in a better place now than yesterday, certainly. Getting an orbital mission under their belt.
0: Starship success is vital to SpaceX's financial future and to NASA's plan to put astronauts back on the moon. Those stories coming up in about 18 minutes. Showers and a few thunderstorms likely today with afternoon highs in the lower 80s. Cloudy this evening, then partly cloudy after midnight with lows in the lower 70s. And tomorrow, partly cloudy in the morning, then a chance of scattered showers and thunderstorms in the afternoon with highs in the upper 80s. Mostly cloudy Wednesday evening, becoming partly cloudy overnight with lows in the mid-70s. It's 76 degrees in Naples at 6:51. Good morning.

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3: Live from WGCU News, I'm John Davis. Florida is home to the largest Haitian population in the U.S., according to World Population Review. But the elimination of temporary protected status has some Haitians voicing concerns about the future. WGCU's Samuel Brucker recently spoke with a pair of siblings in Immokalee about their experiences, followed by a conversation with Southwest Florida and Focus host Jennifer Crawford.
4: Haitian TPS has expired, along with a number of other countries, under the direction of President Donald Trump. Southwest Florida is a temporary home to more than 27,000 Haitians, mainly living in Lee and Collier counties. Emmanuel, a pseudonym to protect his identity, is one of them. He says the country is dangerous and is overrun by gang violence, making it unsafe.
5: They persecuted me. They wanted me to be associated with them, to be one of them, but I did not get involved. Sometimes they want you to be a thug like them, to get involved in their wrongdoings. I did not want to get involved.
4: He came to the U.S. in 2006, leaving behind a wife and seven children, seeking asylum, and was denied until 2010 when he was eligible to apply for TPS after an earthquake struck Haiti. It left infrastructure decimated.
5: I left the country a long time ago. Now it is worse. It is no good. No good. Gangs everywhere, they are killing people. So many people get killed.
4: While he worked, he would send home food and money alongside his sister Rose, also speaking anonymously. But now, he can't. He lives with his sister while she takes care of all expenses. Beatrice Jaquette-Castor is the president of the Haitian American Community Coalition of Southwest Florida. She says that because Haitians cannot work, society is bound to feel the impacts.
6: People that are born here don't want to do those blue-collar jobs, and only immigrants are willing to do it because they come here, they know that they came here to work and to build a better future for them and their family.
4: Her husband, Unique Castor, says it's not only industries that are impacted.
7: People, they're scared even to come to church. They're scared to go to the supermarket. They're scared to go out because they don't know what's going to happen. You just cannot find people to do what they're supposed to do, to lead a service, to play music because of the situation.
4: Jaquette-Castor says it's not that Haitians don't want to go home. They just can't because of safety.
6: What will happen is that they will be killed by gang members because the gang members look at them as, hey, you've been in the U.S. all along, and now you're coming back, so therefore I'm going to go ahead and take your life just to make a statement to the United States.
4: Rose says that if the country were safe, they would go back together.
8: Going back to Haiti? Haiti is not safe yet. They are killing people now. There's so many problems, we can't live there. It is a mess. We would have already gone to Haiti. We would not stay here for that long. We would love to go, but we can't.
4: For now, both continue praying that the expiration will be reversed, or Haiti becomes safe, with opportunities for honest work.
5: We believe things may change at any moment, unexpectedly, in the blink of an eye, but only God can do that. He can do anything he wants. We are not losing hope.
9: Samuel, thanks for joining us in studio.
10: Thank you for having me.
9: Now, we are talking about a lot of people who have built their lives in our country. They have spent 10 or 15 years. What happens when they suddenly lose their legal status?
10: Absolutely. So temporary protected status, TPS, is a mechanism that allows the government to grant temporary legal status to nationals of a country being impacted by different conditions. Now, those conditions can include natural disasters and gang violence, and that's what's occurring right now in Haiti. In order to qualify for TPS, a national must be physically in the U.S. regardless of their legal status since the designation's date. So what it means when someone loses TPS is they essentially lose their rights to work and live in the country legally. People who were granted TPS used that protection to build long-term lives. And now that legal basis has virtually disappeared with the swipe of a pen. Even though it's expired, it doesn't erase years of work and connections made here in the U.S.
11: What are the potential ripple effects of employers and industries who are trying to employ these Haitians who no longer have legal status?
10: Absolutely. Well, this will absolutely impact employers and industries. So I spoke with Indira Demine, co-founder of Demine Immigration Law Firm. And she says we are in the midst of what she calls a catch-22, where on a national level, we are terminating legal statuses for thousands of people, while on a local level, employers are scrambling to find willing and skilled workers. When someone loses employment authorization, an employer cannot simply continue to employ that person. It's unlawful. Just in the medical industry alone, 22% of the 510,000 employed Haitian Americans in 2024 worked in some form of healthcare. And that's according to the Migration Policy Institute. That's more than one-fifth of the entire Haitian American workforce, and that's a big chunk. Agriculture is another industry that will be impacted, as Emmanuel and others like him cannot legally pick vegetables and fruits like they once did for decades. Rose even did it for over 45 years. This is how Emmanuel saw his opportunity in the U.S., while being able to earn an honest living and send money and food back to his family in Haiti.
3: That was WGCU's Samuel Brugger speaking with Southwest Florida in Focus host Jennifer Crawford. Keep up with this developing story through the WGCU app or at WGCU.org. 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And you are listening to Morning Edition from WGCU and NPR. I'm John Davis. Ahead in the 8 o'clock hour, the Trump administration is lowering the fuel efficiency standards automakers must adhere to. Critics say that will only slow the effort to address global warming.
12: By getting rid of this regulation, you get rid of this incentive or this coordination among companies to work on this problem.
3: It also means more air pollution. That story's coming up in about 18 minutes. Cloudy with a chance of showers this morning. Scattered thunderstorms likely this afternoon with highs in the lower 80s. Good morning.
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14: 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I'm Steve Inskeep.
15: And I'm Layla Faldin. Good morning. Lindsay Clancy will be in a Massachusetts courtroom today for the first time since her murder case ended in a mistrial. Her lawyers are asking a judge to dismiss the case, which accused Clancy of murdering her three children in 2023. Deborah Becker from member station WBUR reports.
16: The defense motion to dismiss the case argues the judge did not have to declare a mistrial. Instead, it says he could have more closely investigated reports that one juror would not follow the law. It's one of several motions that experts say points to a legal strategy setting up for an appeal.
17: I think that they're a bit of a Hail Mary pass.
16: Boston College law professor R. Michael Cassidy says there may not be any major decisions today.
17: I don't expect the judge to rule on them in court, but I think that he will rule on them quickly thereafter.
16: And retired Judge Jack Liu says it would be unusual for a judge to investigate a juror.
18: It's going to be a hard road for the defendant because it is not in the public interest to interfere with jury deliberations in the way that the defense is asking.
16: Even if the judge rules to dismiss, the prosecution could appeal. If the judge rejects the defense motions, there could be a new trial. But Cassidy says it's likely that prosecutors are carefully considering these defense moves.
17: It alerts the prosecutor to the fact that, geez, even if we retried this on first-degree murder, even if we were successful, that conviction could be overturned.
16: Prosecutors could also agree to a deal where Clancy would plead guilty to lesser charges and continue to be held at a state hospital where she's receiving mental health treatment. Regardless of what happens today, it's likely to be some time before the Clancy case is resolved. For NPR News, I'm Deborah Becker in Boston.
14: To be a pastor is to be present for your congregation. You show up in church on Sundays, you visit hospitals, you counsel families. This is the story of a pastor who traveled thousands of miles away from his church overseas and was stopped from returning. Aleja Hertzler-McCain from Religion News Service has that pastor's story.
19: Growing up in Guatemala, Esdras Paredes saw his father, a pastor, receive death threats for his Pentecostal faith. In the 1980s, Paredes moved to the United States seeking asylum. Eventually, he became a pastor himself and took over a small church in Fond du Lac, Wisconsin.
20: It's a family environment. If you have a problem, we all have a problem. If you have a sickness, we all have a sickness.
19: Francisco Martinez Javier says he was addicted to drugs and gambling. And then he heard Paredes preach.
21: I began to cry when he began to preach the Word of God. I said, wow. And from that time, I have not missed a worship service.
19: Esdras Paredes and his wife and co-pastor Wanda had built a thriving congregation and family, with six children and eight grandchildren, all in the U.S.
22: Looking back at all that, how much we've grown, it is God. He was the one who did it all.
19: But in the summer of 2025, Paredes' mother in Guatemala was hospitalized. He'd traveled to the country before without any issues, and he said he thought his immigration status was okay because he repeatedly was granted work permits. He even checked with a lawyer before getting on the plane. But once in Guatemala, Paredes received a surprising document. It told him that he could not apply to return to the United States until 2035 because of a 1991 deportation order. Paredes says he doesn't recall ever receiving that order.
20: It was shocking to me that I was being left here and not be able to go back to my family, so I guess I took it really hard.
19: 1 year later, Paredes is still in Guatemala, but he hasn't stopped pastoring his church in Wisconsin. At least three times a week, he makes a video call to preach at his church, Ven y descansarás, which means come and you will find rest. On a Sunday afternoon in August, church members stood at the edge of a small lake while Paredes preached over a phone held up to a mic.
21: As pastor of the church, I congratulate each one of you who will be baptized. You have made the best decision of your life, to follow eternal life.
19: Then, Paredes' 28-year-old son Elias took over, dunking six people into the lake's cold green water.
23: I baptize you in the name of the Father, the Son, and the Holy Spirit.
24: Amen. Hallelujah.
19: Paredes is proud of how his family have led in his absence, but ultimately,
20: that's my responsibility. I should be the one doing that. They're my sheep. They're my disciples.
19: In his absence, his wife, Pastor Wanda, has had to shoulder much of the pastoral burden.
22: Pastor, I need to go to court. Pastor, I need to go to Chicago. Pastor, I need to go to the airport. Pastor, my son is sick. Pastor, my daughter is sick. Come and pray.
20: It takes my sleep away at night, knowing that my wife has to deal with all these things on her own.
19: She's not totally alone. Another pastor helps out after his 10-hour shift on a dairy farm. But other members of the congregation have their own immigration fears. Two have been deported since Paredes went to Guatemala.
22: Yes, sir, pastor.
19: On a Saturday night, more than 80 people gather in the sanctuary, and string lights glow on the cross. When it's time for Paredes to preach, the internet connection is faulty. He drives around Guatemala City searching for a connection. While they wait, Wanda invites the congregation to share their testimonies. Kender Silva, a shy 22-year-old ranch hand, gets up to share a reflection about Peter. Like the imprisoned apostle, Silva says, God will set their pastor free.
21: The living God had taken him out of the prison, had sent his angel and removed him. He was at the door, and we believe that one day, Pastor Esdras Paredes, he will enter through that door.
19: After 40 minutes, Paredes finally gets a signal. He preaches from a dimly lit car 2,000 miles away.
21: Even though we are suffering, do not be afraid, because the God we serve is an all-powerful God.
19: When he finishes preaching, Paredes invites people to the altar to pray. 11 people come forward, but he can't see them over the video call. He asks his wife to take over from there. For NPR News, I'm Aleja Hertzler-McCain.
14: That story was produced through a collaboration between NPR and Religion News Service. Beautiful music. Melissa Aldana with Gonzalo Rubalcaba performing at NPR's Tiny Desk. 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It's Morning Edition from NPR News. I'm Steve Inskeep.
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3: 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I'm John Davis. Coming up, a conversation with AI security expert Helen Toner about OpenAI's decision to halt training of its latest models after discovering more instances of its agents behaving unexpectedly. Plus, since ICE began enforcement activities at meat processing facilities in Kansas, politicians, advocates, and business associations have asked the agency to slow down. Those stories ahead in about 20 minutes. Cloudy with a chance of showers this morning. Scattered thunderstorms likely this afternoon with highs in the lower 80s. It's 8 o'clock. A newscast from NPR and WGCU is just ahead.
15: Good morning. President Trump is weakening fuel efficiency standards for new cars from where President Biden set them. Biden's Transportation Secretary Pete Buttigieg joins us this hour, a Morning Edition from NPR News. New York prosecutors are reopening a sexual assault investigation involving Cornell University. I'm Leila Faudin.
14: And I'm Steve Inskeep. A woman said she was attacked at a frat party and nobody was charged. We hear from current and former students. Also, Latino voters in a swing district say they're annoyed that politicians only notice them before an election. And a former OpenAI board member says the company did not pay enough attention to safety. It's Tuesday, September 29. This day in 2005, John Roberts became Chief Justice of the United States. The news is next.
0: Live from NPR News in Washington, I'm Korva Coleman. Iran's foreign minister says he's waiting for a response from the Trump administration on a proposal to fully reopen the Strait of Hormuz. Last week, President Trump rejected a seven-day Iranian proposal. It called for the U.S. to agree to ease its sanctions on Tehran. NPR's Hadil Al-Shalchi reports.
1: Iran's foreign minister Abbas Araghchi said he met with Qatari mediators where they, quote, engaged in discussions to reopen the Strait of Hormuz. Araghchi said the Qataris relayed Iran's demands to the U.S. Araghchi also suggested Iran expected the Qatari mediators to relay the decision. Last week at the UN, Iran said it was ready to reopen the Strait of Hormuz in 7 days. Following the lifting of mutual blockades over the waterway, Iran said it was willing to sit down for broader talks to end the war and address its nuclear program. President Trump rejected the latest Iranian proposal, but said he still intends to pursue negotiations and talk about a broader deal. Hadil Al-Shalchi, NPR News, Istanbul.
0: American farmers have largely escaped President Trump's aggressive immigration crackdown. But as ICE sweeps continue, farmers are growing uneasy because many still cannot find enough workers. NPR's Kirk Siegler reports.
2: Idaho is the nation's third largest milk and dairy producer, and the labor shortage is even more pronounced in this sector of the farm economy because dairies operate year-round and aren't eligible for coveted H-2A seasonal visas. Rick Narabout heads the dairy associations for Idaho and Washington State.
6: You know, we haven't seen the worksite enforcement within agriculture, and you know, we've been spared there for the last year and a half or so.
2: But Narabout says just as quickly his industry could fall out of favor with the Trump administration. Dairymen had been pushing for a GOP bill that would remove the seasonal requirement for some farm worker visas, but Congress is now in recess until after the midterms. Kirk Sigler, NPR News, Twin Falls, Idaho.
0: A warning, this next story mentions alleged sexual violence. New York prosecutors are reopening a criminal investigation into an alleged sexual assault 2 years ago. It involves students at Cornell University. NPR's Brian Mann reports a former Cornell student has filed a lawsuit against Cornell University and seven male students.
4: Well, the DA here, Matthew Van Houten, says the woman in this case gave a statement 2 years ago to Cornell campus police where she described a drug and alcohol-fueled party at the Chi Phi fraternity house. Van Houten says according to her statement then, she took part voluntarily. But in the civil lawsuit filed this month, she recounts a horrific ordeal where she was pressured to drink and take drugs until she was incapacitated, then violently raped by these seven men over a period of hours.
0: NPR's Brian Mann reporting. This is NPR.
3: Live from WGCU News, I'm John Davis. Florida Democrats are projecting confidence as Election Day nears. WUSF's Douglas Soule reports they think the Republican state legislative supermajorities can be broken.
5: A supermajority means GOP lawmakers have two-thirds of the positions, which gives them a lot of legislative power. Florida Democratic Party Chair Nikki Fried says the House and Senate are not going to have supermajorities next session. She says that comes with big benefits for Democrats.
7: It gives our legislators an opportunity to change rules, holds the Republicans' rules accountable.
5: Those rules include waiving a requirement that bills be read over the course of 3 days before a vote. Fried also points out how Republicans' large numbers have let them pass public records exemptions and put proposed constitutional amendments on the ballot, though those require a three-fifths vote. Florida's GOP chair didn't respond to an interview request, but the Republican Party has been saying it's confident. I'm Douglas Soule in Tallahassee.
3: Although it looks like Florida won't see a gubernatorial debate ahead of the general election, and the Republican and Democratic candidates spoke separately in the same room last week at a Fort Lauderdale summit hosted by South Florida's NPR member station, WLRN. Democrat David Jolly discussed his plan to lower insurance costs through a state-backed catastrophe fund.
8: What I'm proposing is actually a hurricane fund that absorbs the risk of hurricanes and natural disasters, takes wind coverage out of the private market, cuts insurance by 60% to 70%.
3: Jolly says it's different from Florida's current cat fund, which he says is used to reinsure and bail out insurance companies. Republican Byron Donalds has been critical of Jolly's plan in an attack ad. Instead, he wants to remove an existing 25% surcharge that's on top of premiums that pay into the current cat fund.
9: That would lower premiums for every policyholder in the state.
3: Their comments aired on the Florida Roundup Friday. Hear their interviews in full here on WGCU-FM tomorrow afternoon at 2. And certain Miami-Dade County officials have broken ranks with their colleagues to support Florida's Amendment 3 property tax proposal. Tax collector Dariel Fernandez says local governments need to tighten their belts to provide tax relief for homeowners. Here's Fernandez at a press conference in Miami yesterday.
25: When expenses increase, families sit down, establish priorities, eliminate unnecessary spending, and find a way forward. Government should be willing to look at its budget with that same care.
3: Other government officials, including Miami-Dade Mayor Daniela Levine-Cava, have said Amendment 3 may require local governments to raise other fees. They warn services might be cut in trash pickup and parks programming. Florida voters will see Amendment 3 on their ballot this November. Cloudy with a chance of showers this morning. Scattered thunderstorms likely this afternoon with highs in the lower 80s. 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
27: If
14: It's Morning Edition from NPR News. Good morning. I'm Steve Inskeep.
15: And I'm Leila Fadel. The Trump administration is rolling back the fuel efficiency standards for new cars. That will do away with another Biden-era climate effort. In a few minutes, we'll hear from the Secretary of Transportation during the Biden administration, Pete Buttigieg. We start with the details.
14: Here to talk about it is NPR's cars and energy reporter, Willa Rubin. Willa, good morning.
10: Good morning, Steve.
14: Okay, so what is changing?
10: So, Steve, we're talking about what are known as the CAFE standards. These are not the standards for your morning coffee.
14: Thank goodness.
10: They are the corporate average fuel economy standards, but different.
14: It.
10: Yeah. So these are government regulations that tell car makers how fuel efficient their vehicles should be on average. So a car company might make electric vehicles, but they might also make big trucks, maybe some hybrids. The point of these standards is to set a target for how fuel efficient all those vehicles are taken together on average. Now, there have been CAFE standards for about 50 years, but different presidential administrations can give car makers exact goals. And the latest here is that the Trump administration is lowering the goals that the Biden administration set, which were pretty high.
14: So how high were they and how low are they going?
10: Well, the standard is that over the next 5 years, new car fleets have to average just under 35 miles to the gallon. Under Biden, that number was just over 50. And on average, fuel efficiency across a fleet now only has to go up to 1% a year. That's down from about 2% under Biden.
14: I got to tell you, 50 miles to the gallon actually sounds kind of cool. So why does the Trump administration back off of that?
10: Well, Steve, they say they're doing this to save car buyers money. They say that fuel efficiency technology is expensive. And in their announcement, the administration said that these new standards will trim about $1,300 off the sticker price of new cars. In statements to NPR, automakers praise the move. They say that the new standards are more in line with market realities, meaning EV sales are still a minority of new car sales in the U.S.
14: Okay.
10: But critics say just looking at the sticker price ignores some of the longer term expenses that come with being a car owner. I spoke with Sue Helper. She's an economist at Case Western Reserve University. She says better fuel efficiency is good for drivers. She says it saves them money at the pump. It saves them some maintenance expenses and that it's an advantage when companies have to continuously work towards this common goal.
11: By getting rid of this regulation, you get rid of this pressure or this incentive or this coordination among companies to work on this problem that consumers face.
10: And right now, of course, consumers are facing high costs for gasoline. And those aren't the only costs associated with lower fuel efficiency.
14: What do you mean?
10: Well, so there's pollution. There is the resulting cost to people's health. There's the environment, more global warming. That list goes on. There's also potentially a cost to the automakers. You know, these standards don't encourage them to continue innovating in electric vehicles, in more fuel-efficient cars. And that risks them getting left behind globally. Because, of course, American car makers do not sell exclusively in the U.S.
14: That's absolutely true. And, of course, China has been producing millions of electric vehicles that are cheap.
10: Exactly. And just to give you a sense of how big the electric car market is getting globally, last year, 30% of cars in Europe were electric. More than half of vehicles sold in China were electric, according to the International Energy Agency. Of course, there's also the risk that the standards could change again. You know, car makers, they plan their fleets, their factories, their production years in advance. For the auto industry, the signals, shall we say, are a bit mixed.
14: And NPR's Willa Rubin, thanks so much.
10: Thank you.
15: Pete Buttigieg led the transportation department in the Biden administration when these fuel standards were set much higher. And he's on the line now to talk about this. Good morning, Secretary Buttigieg.
12: Good morning. Nice to be with you.
15: Thank you for being here. So the argument the Trump administration is making is that this will make cars cheaper to buy, and the Biden era standards forced manufacturers to build electric cars that Americans didn't want. What's your reaction to that?
12: Even the Trump administration's own paperwork admits that this is going to cost consumers more, not less. At a moment when people are already hurting with gas prices high because of Trump's war in Iran, they have found a way to make sure that Americans pay even more for gas than we would have, an estimated $1,600. And that's based on some pretty rosy estimates from the Trump administration that assume that gas will be under $3 as early as, well, this year, which obviously isn't happening. The other thing I'm very worried about is the future of American auto innovation. This is basically a thumb on the scale for older technology at a moment when there's already enormous concern that American auto companies could be left behind. China is not pursuing their strategy out of environmental enthusiasm. They know that they have an opportunity to dominate the future of the auto market, and anything that means less innovation is going to help hand that advantage to China, on top of the simple fact that Americans will be paying much more now for gasoline than they would have otherwise.
15: Well, let me ask you about that. I mean, because you talk about how this is a possible disadvantage for the car industry as more people outside the U.S. buy electric. But American companies are supportive of this. Why would they be backing something that harms them long term?
12: Well, they have always resisted these standards. This goes back to the Ford administration in the 1970s. Fuel economy on average was 13 miles a gallon. The original set of these standards pushed it up to 17. And the company said, how can we comply with this? They resisted. They said it would be too difficult. And of course, it wound up being a good thing, not just for consumers who pay less for gas and, of course, for the environment, but for the industry itself, because it pushed them to innovate. Look, I grew up in South Bend, Indiana, in the shadow of the Studebaker Car Company factories that went silent in the 60s because that company couldn't innovate and get with the times. There is so much at stake in making sure that we have a forward-looking auto industry.
15: You mentioned how this will end up costing people more money, but the current Transportation Secretary, Sean Duffy, has talked about how this would reduce the average cost of new vehicles by $1,300 and save consumers $138 billion over the next 5 years. What do you make of those numbers?
12: Well, it's extraordinary that even the Trump administration's numbers show that consumers will be worse off. They claim $1,300 in savings, which is dubious if you dig into it, but admit $1,600 in more gas costs. And again, that's before accounting for how much Trump has increased the price of gas. And that doesn't account for the tariffs. According to Kelly Blue Book, people are paying thousands of dollars more in vehicle prices because of the tariffs. This doesn't even come close to making people whole. The bottom line is, this will make sure that American consumers pay more, all as a corporate giveaway for the agenda of oil companies and the short-term shareholder profits of these automakers.
15: Now, these new standards call for car makers to achieve an average fuel efficiency of just under 35 miles per gallon by model year 2031. Under Biden, it was 50.4. What was your basis for that number?
12: This was the result of years of research, thousands of pages of analysis, much of it reflected in the final rule based on what is realistic, what is feasible. It is designed to push industry, but it is also designed to be something that industry can achieve. And again, this goes back now about 50 years, every time that the standard has risen, going back to those early years when the big push was to get industry to be really ambitious and go from 13 miles a gallon to 17 miles a gallon. Ever since then, that push has led to more innovation. That's why we have the dramatically more fuel-efficient vehicles that we enjoy today. And it has saved consumers over $3 trillion over the years. This move will cost consumers at the very moment when we need to be finding ways to have Americans pay more, not less, for gas than we already are.
15: Former Transportation Secretary Pete Buttigieg served in the Biden administration. Thank you for your time and your insights.
12: Thanks for having me on.
14: Some other news now. A bill to reform college sports outscored the opposition in the U.S. Senate. The Protect College Sports Act passed 77-22. NPR's Becky Sullivan reports.
13: Big-time college sports have been through a lot lately, so much so that even conservatives, who are generally against government intervention, say it's time for Congress to step in, like Republican Senator Eric Schmidt.
16: Some say Congress should simply stay out of college sports. Well, I understand that instinct. You would not have seen me giving this speech on the Senate floor 3 years ago when I got here. I would have been very, very skeptical of that.
13: He and other supporters of the bill point to decades of lawsuits that have eroded all sorts of longstanding NCAA rules about amateurism and who is eligible to play college sports and how often athletes can transfer schools. As a result, they say, the college sports landscape is in chaos, with runaway athletic department budgets and players switching teams every year to chase more money for their name, image, and likeness deals, or NIL.
16: NIL, revenue sharing, and the transfer portal are here to stay. We're not turning back the clock. And whether you loved or hated the old system, we shouldn't try.
13: The bill would codify the ability for schools to pay players directly, and it would grant the NCAA a limited antitrust exemption to restore some of those old rules. Athletes would have a 5-year window to play college sports, starting from their enrollment or the year they turned 19, and players would only be able to freely change schools one time. To switch again, they'd have to sit out a whole year. Critics say the bill puts too many restrictions on athletes without doing enough to address other sources of rising spending, like multimillion-dollar salaries for coaches. Among the senators who voted against it was Democrat Chris Murphy from Connecticut.
17: This bill constricts only caps the money going to the players, does nothing to cap the money going to the coaches, does nothing to stop the continued billions of dollars going in to feed this facility's arms race.
13: If a goal of the bill is to stem the flood of lawsuits against the NCAA, this might not work, says Sam Ehrlich. He's an associate professor at Boise State University who tracks college sports litigation.
18: I think it's folly to just assume that's going to completely kill all the litigation against the NCAA. For one, I think there's some questions out there about whether the bill itself is constitutional.
13: President Trump has already expressed his support for the legislation, but first it has to pass the House, which is on recess until after the midterms. And it's no guarantee that this bill will be the top priority when lawmakers return. Becky Sullivan, NPR News.

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2: 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And I have to say, I'm already such a big fan of our WGCU nerd shirts. And our newest thank you gift is also pretty great. 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
4: Live from NPR News in Washington, I'm Dave Mattingly. Police in Britain say five men arrested on terrorism and explosive charges have been released on bail. The suspects, identified as British nationals in their 20s, were arrested near a Royal Air Force base used by U.S. forces in the war with Iran. Investigators are examining possible links to Iran, though the Iranian embassy in London denies any involvement. Nick Aldworth is a former detective chief superintendent and national coordinator with Britain's counter-terror police.
5: One of the things that being released on bail can tell me is that these are matters that are being investigated that are not likely to present any ongoing risk of harm to the public at large. So I think we can make a good assumption that these people have been released and there isn't an ongoing threat to the people or around RAF or anywhere else for that matter.
4: He was speaking to NPR's Morning Edition. The governor of Texas is declaring a statewide disaster because of high diesel prices. The move allows Governor Greg Abbott to lift some restrictions on commercial transportation in an effort to lower fuel prices. AAA says diesel is averaging about $6.44 a gallon nationwide. That's about 9 cents below the country's all-time high set a week ago. This is NPR News from Washington.
6: Live from WGCU News, I'm John Davis. It's been 3 years since Florida passed the Live Local Act, which allows developers to bypass some local zoning rules if they promise a certain number of affordable housing units for rent. Ashton Nesbitt with the Florida Housing Coalition describes what's been going on since 2023.
7: We've been tracking about 70,000, proposed units. Of those, about 10,000 are under construction. And I have to say, this law has definitely benefited both bringing new developers to the table as well as, our traditional affordable housing developers that now have more sites to choose from.
6: He says residents making below 80% of the median income have a harder time paying for housing in Florida. And Nesbitt says some of the first rental units being built are for folks at the 80% range. Amid local news reports of more injuries from e-bikes and other micro-mobility devices, Orange County commissioners will consider approving an ordinance later this morning that would set speed limits and other regulations for the devices. It would also define what an e-bike is and isn't, as Central Florida Public Media's Molly Durek reports.
8: An e-bike and e-moto are not one and the same. Orange County's pending ordinance would put that in writing, defining an e-moto as an electric vehicle powered by more than 750 watts of electricity that can go faster than 28 miles per hour. Bike Walk Central Florida President Emily Bush says it's a critical distinction, one the state of Florida is working on too.
9: How to define what these vehicles aren't so that our law enforcement community has more teeth to pull them off the roads and impound the vehicles that aren't e-bikes, but pretend to be one.
8: Bush says Orange County's proposal would also address user behavior by prohibiting street takeovers or stunt driving with e-bikes and setting speed limits. E-bikes could go no faster than 10 miles per hour on sidewalks and no faster than 28 miles per hour on roadways, shoulders, bike lanes, and trails. In Orlando, I'm Molly Durig.
6: Reminders are going out this week that Florida's voter registration deadline for the November 3rd general election is next Monday, October 5th. The Lee and Collier Supervisor of Elections offices have issued missives reminding voters of the fast approaching deadline. For more information on where and how to register, visit your county supervisor of elections office website or go to WGCU.org. It's 8:34. This is WGCU News.
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10: It's Morning Edition from NPR News. I'm Leila Fadel.
11: And I'm Steve Inskeep. Let's warn you right at the start that our next story describes sexual violence. New York prosecutors are reopening a criminal investigation into an alleged sexual assault involving students at Cornell University.
10: A former Cornell student says she was drugged and gang-raped at the school in 2024, and no criminal charges were filed at the time. 2 weeks ago, she filed a lawsuit with new allegations against Cornell and seven male students. The brutal details of the case have drawn condemnation around the world and shaken the small college community in upstate New York.
11: NPR's Brian Mann is in Ithaca this morning near the Cornell campus. Brian, good morning.
12: Good morning, Steve.
11: Why would it take so long for prosecutors to reopen a case from 2024?
12: Well, the DA here, Matthew Van Houten, says the woman in this case gave a statement 2 years ago to Cornell campus police where she described a drug and alcohol-fueled party at the Chi Phi fraternity house. Van Houten says, according to her statement then, she took part voluntarily. But in the civil lawsuit filed this month, she recounts a horrific ordeal where she was pressured to drink and take drugs until she was incapacitated, then violently raped by these seven men over a period of hours. The prosecutor says after learning of those details, he now expects to present this case to a grand jury.
11: Okay, so she's given a different description, and this gives prosecutors more to go on, is what you're saying. What are women in the Cornell community saying about all this?
12: I'm hearing anger, Steve, that this case wasn't investigated more thoroughly at the time, and also frustration that more hasn't been done to change campus culture here. Kat Martin graduated last year. She says she, too, was sexually assaulted at Cornell.
13: It was normalized to experience violence. It was normalized to worry about being drugged.
12: And I also spoke with Olympia Hall. She's a current Cornell student. She's co-president of the Sexual Assault Prevention and Safety Club on campus. She says Cornell has tried to improve campus safety, but she says she still sometimes feels vulnerable. And she told me fraternities on campus hold a lot of sway over students' social life.
14: That is a cultural aspect that creates a lot of power dynamics that are uncomfortable and lead young men to potentially not think about their actions.
12: And Steve, NPR attempted to reach out to these young men who were named in this lawsuit for their comment without success.
11: Brian, I saw something on social media about the men allegedly involved being told to write essays as punishment. Could that possibly be true?
12: Well, the lawsuit says some of the men who allegedly raped the woman were allowed to write essays in order to lessen or mitigate any disciplinary action by Cornell. In a statement, Cornell says there were consequential punishments for the men involved, but the university declined our request for an interview to clarify what that means. It's also unclear whether any of these men are still students at the university. Cornell's handling of this case, Steve, is also drawing scrutiny because the rape allegations were only investigated back in 2024 by campus police. Local police issued a statement yesterday saying they were never notified about this alleged assault. Ithaca's mayor, Robert Cantelmo, is a Cornell alum, and he issued his own statement yesterday blasting Cornell's leadership for failing to coordinate this investigation with city police. Cantelmo's now pushing for a moratorium on student events, including Greek fraternity and sorority activities, until Cornell comes up with a new plan to keep students safe.
11: NPR's Brian Mann in Ithaca, New York. Brian, thanks so much.
12: Thank you, Steve.
10: There are fewer and fewer true toss-up districts. One of them runs through Allentown, Pennsylvania, a former manufacturing powerhouse that is now a majority Latino city. President Trump made significant gains with Hispanic voters 2 years ago, but polling shows his support among Hispanic voters is now plummeting. What does that mean for this district, where the incumbent Republican won by just 1 point in the last election? NPR congressional correspondent Barbara Sprunt traveled
15: traveled to the Lehigh Valley and joins us now in studio. Good morning, Barbara. Thanks for being here.
16: Good morning, Layla. Thank you.
15: Now, Latino voters, obviously not a monolithic voting bloc, but one major trend we saw was their shift towards Republicans and Trump, especially among men 2 years ago. How did that play out in a blue city like Allentown?
16: Well, not as cut and dry as you might expect. Mayor Matt Turk, he's a Democrat, he was telling me that even though the precincts still went blue, 52 of 55 were a little more red compared to 2020.
15: And this district where the incumbent Republican won by just 1 point in the last election. NPR congressional correspondent Barbara Sprunt traveled to the Lehigh Valley and joins us now in studio. Good morning, Barbara. Thanks for being here.
16: Good morning, Layla. Thank you.
15: Now, Latino voters, obviously not a monolithic voting bloc, but one major trend we saw was their shift towards Republicans and Trump, especially among men 2 years ago. How did that play out in a blue city like Allentown?
16: Well, not as cut and dry as you might expect. Mayor Matt Turk, he's a Democrat, he was telling me that even though the precincts still went blue, 52 of 55 were a little more red compared to 2020. And the biggest shift was in one

0: though the precincts still went blue, 52 of 55 were a little more red compared to 2020. And the biggest shift was in one of the most heavily Latino precincts.
1: And how does he explain that?
0: Well, he said largely a message from Democrats that just did not resonate with what people were experiencing.
2: People here were saying, I'm struggling economically. I can't afford childcare. Rents are out of control. And the message that was coming from the Biden administration was like, we're seeing like massive economic success. We've done all these amazing things and it's going to be great. And people were like, I feel like you're gaslighting me a little bit.
0: Some voters told me they supported President Trump last cycle because they felt he spoke more directly to their economic concerns. Mm-hmm. Fast forward to today, and they're now saying, well, wait a minute, I have high gas prices, I have high grocery prices, you know, what gives?
1: Yeah, I mean, and that's what we're hearing from all kinds of American voters across races, ages, mm-hmm. religions. Is there something unique in how the voters you spoke to are responding?
0: What I think is interesting here is the idea of the reliability of a voting bloc, and that this isn't just as simple as Latino voters are swinging back to the Democrats, and that's where they're going to stay cycles and cycles to come. I was talking to Stephanie Valencia about this. She's the co-founder of Equis Research, which polls Latino voters. Here's how she explains it.
3: A third of Latinos don't see themselves as part of either party. They're voting every single election cycle based on what's motivating their anxieties, how they're feeling about their own personal economic situation.
0: Now, this is something that both parties have to contend with. And effective outreach has to start early. Voters told me how, frankly, annoying it is to feel like both parties sort of rediscover how important Latino voters are in the months leading up to Election Day.
1: Now, the economy is obviously top of mind. What else is playing into this election?
0: Well, there are two national storylines that I see trickling down into this campaign. One is the way that the Trump administration carried out its deportation efforts. Democrats say this is amazing. Major factor for Latino voters here, even though ICE operations in Allentown didn't look like ICE operations in, say, Minneapolis. Republicans, both voters and officials that I spoke with, say that this is fear-mongering, and they are focusing instead on another trend. Here's George Rivera. He's the chairman of the Lehigh County Republican Committee.
4: In November, you're either going to vote Republican or Socialist, and that's what it is.
1: The trend being tying Democrats to the leftmost part of their party.
0: That's right. Like New York City Mayor Zora Mamdani's name comes up a lot, other DSA candidates. And he is far from alone in making this connection. You know, like a lot of the things that we're talking about, this is playing out across the country.
1: NPR congressional correspondent Barbara Sprunt. Thank you, Barbara.
0: Thank you, Layla.
1: This is NPR News.
5: 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I'm John Davis. Ahead, with cold weather around the corner, many are projecting winter heating costs to be higher because of energy prices. There is federal help to pay those bills, but that pool of money might be stretched thin this year. Details in the Marketplace Morning Report coming up in about 8 minutes. Showers and a few thunderstorms likely today with afternoon highs in the lower 80s. Cloudy this evening, becoming partly cloudy after midnight with lows in the lower 70s. It's 75 degrees in Fort Myers at 8:43. Good morning.
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7: 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It's an 11-acre site about 8 miles off Bonita Beach that acts as a living laboratory for researchers and students. WGCU is premiering its latest documentary film called Kimberly's Reef, an underwater living laboratory, on Thursday night. We learn about the reef and the science being done and the making of the film. 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
8: I'm Robin Young. YA sensation John Green has a new novel. This one's for a

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3: Coming up on NewsHour in the next 30 minutes, more than 100 Israeli settlers attack a Palestinian village in the occupied West Bank. OpenAI announces it won't release its latest AI model over safety concerns. And from reporter to prisoner, The Wall Street Journal's Evan Gershkovich on life in Russian detention, which he spent for more than 400 days. All of those stories coming up after the BBC News.
4: BBC News with Emily Thomas. More than 100 Israeli settlers have attacked a Palestinian village in the occupied West Bank, preventing the return of a family who had been forced to flee their home. Settlers reportedly hurled rocks and set fire to houses and vehicles in Jalud. The Palestinian family had fled after months of attacks by settlers. Spain has agreed to ban evictions until 2030. The proposal follows nationwide protests over an 87-year-old woman who was forced to leave her home in Madrid because of massive rent increases. She's now been allowed to return. Estonia has accused Russia of sabotage after an arson attack on a defence company which supplies unmanned vehicles to Ukraine. The Kremlin has denied the charge. The head of France's far-right national rally, Jordan Bardella, says historical allegations of anti-Semitism he's facing are part of a total war against the party ahead of next year's presidential election. He's denied a report alleging he sent private anti-Semitic messages over a decade ago. Burkina Faso has opened its first ever gold refinery. The military leader said the move was part of an effort to end reliance on exporting raw materials for processing. The Coast Guard in Somalia's breakaway region of Puntland says it's rescued an oil tanker that was hijacked by pirates in April. This is the second vessel the Puntland Maritime Forces have retaken from Somali pirates this month. A decommissioned American warship has been deliberately hit by missiles and sunk as part of a training exercise. The US actor Dennis Haskins, best known for the American sitcom Saved by the Bell, has died at the age of 75. He became a familiar face in the late 1980s and 90s for playing the part of the principal, Mr. Belding, who kept students in line with the phrase, "Hey, hey, hey, what's going on here?" And that's the latest world news from the BBC.
5: And live for WGCU News, I'm Emma Rodriguez. Spooky season is right around the corner, and for many kids, now is the time to choose a Halloween costume. But for families on tight budgets, buying a new costume every year can be a burdensome expense. I recently attended an event in Cape Coral that aims to ease that annual financial cost and reported from there.
6: Batman, I think. Spider-Man.
7: It's a dinosaur inflatable. I like it because everyone at school has one, and it's just cool to be in an inflatable.
5: That was 9-year-old Emma Peace. She took part in the costume swap for a cause in Cape Coral. For these kids, it's Halloween costumes at no expense. The event was spearheaded by MM Brands, a digital marketing firm based in the city. Leading up to the event, community members were invited to donate spare or outgrown Halloween costumes to be put up for grabs. MM Brands president Melissa Moore says the event meant more than just spreading some Halloween cheer.
8: It's not just gas prices, it's everything right now. Just to survive, it's tough. And so if this even takes a little bit of financial strain off of a single family, then we've really accomplished something here.
5: All leftover costumes at the end of the event were donated to Abuse Counseling and Treatment, or ACT, a local not-for-profit serving victims of domestic abuse and sexual assault. Glendina Diaz, director of sexual assault outreach support services for the organization, says even non-essential items like Halloween costumes are important for families in difficult situations.
9: A Halloween costume is an opportunity to feel like things are normal for them, or they're going through hardships and where they're not able to participate, what friends are doing, what the community is doing. It helps them, you know, feel normal in a way within what society expects. That this also helps them be kids.
10: What's in there?
11: All sorts of stuff.
5: For WGCU News, I'm Emma Rodriguez in Cape Coral. The Arts Bonita Performing Arts Center has announced its lineup of concerts, stage shows, and comedy acts for the coming season. WGCU Arts reporter Tom Hall has details.
12: Arts Bonita's 2026-2027 season is notable for its depth and diversity. Resident artists Zach Bartholomew and Mark Sanders return with a variety of jazz and cabaret performances. Joining Hotel California, Bee Gees Now, and Chicago Transit are new tribute acts, Sabbath Long Live Ozzy, The Brit Pack, and Given to Fly. The theater company brings Dear Evan Hansen, The Diary of Anne Frank, and Oklahoma to the stage, along with a staged reading of an original new musical, Velvet Curtain. The Bonita Improv Group returns for a third season, and laughs abound with a host of new and returning stand-up comedy acts. For WGCU News, I'm Tom Hall.
5: Weather for today in Fort Myers. It's currently 75 degrees with light rain. Humidity is at 85% and wind is at 5 miles per hour. We'll see a high of 79, which is quite low because of the rain and cloud coverage. And our low for tonight will be 74 around 9 p.m. You're listening to the BBC News Hour on WGCU-FM. 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
3: You're listening to NewsHour from the BBC. I'm Regine Vaidyanathan. More than 100 Israeli settlers have attacked a Palestinian village in the occupied West Bank, preventing a family from returning home after they were already forced out by settler violence months earlier. Mahmoud Al-Tubasi told the BBC he thought the settlers were going to kill him, his wife and son. Israeli police escorting the family were also attacked. Well, Israel's Prime Minister Benjamin Netanyahu has issued a rare condemnation describing those attacks as violent riots. It all follows a rise in violence towards Palestinians in the occupied West Bank by Israeli settlers. Settlements are illegal under international law. Well, let's go live to Jerusalem and join our correspondent there, John Donison. Good to talk to you, John. First of all, I wonder if you could just share more details about today's incident.
13: Well, this centred around two homes owned by the Tubasi family in the village of Jalud in the northern West Bank. Now, these families were forced from their homes back in July when the properties were attacked by extremist settlers. However, last night, after a court ruling in Israel, they were allowed to return home, and they did so escorted by the Israeli military and police. They got back to their homes to see them trashed, basically, badly damaged. I saw some mobile footage from inside the homes and they looked like they'd been wrecked. And no sooner had they got there than around 100 settlers returned to the houses and began attacking them and the soldiers. They set fire to at least one of the houses. They set fire to the family car. And as you say, we spoke to Mahmoud Tubasi this morning and he said he thought he was going to die. So, you know, this is just the latest incident in, as you say, a surge of settler violence against Palestinian communities in the last couple of years.
3: And it's interesting, John, because we've had a rare condemnation from the Israeli Prime Minister over this.
13: Yes, so Benjamin Netanyahu pretty quickly this morning put out a statement and he did condemn the attacks, but he said a handful of rioters does not represent the law-abiding settler community in general. And he is a big supporter of the settlement movement. And as you say, all Israeli settlements in the occupied West Bank are illegal under international law. Now, the government says it is doing what it can and the military are doing what it can to tackle settler extremism. But the question that Palestinians and human rights groups say is, If it is only a handful of settlers that are the problem, a few bad apples, if you like, then how is it that one of the most powerful armies in the world are not willing or able to stop the violence?
3: Because, of course, as you say there, international law says those settlements are illegal, but we are seeing an expansion.
13: Yeah, a huge expansion of settlements and outposts, which are, I guess, more basic settlements, porter cabins, caravans, which are often the start of a more formal settlement

0: You're listening to 1A on WGCU, NPR for Southwest Florida. I'm Emma Rodriguez. Good morning. We have a smorgasbord of headlines coming up at 11:04, from the swearing-in of a new city clerk in Fort Myers, a set execution at Florida State Prison, and a food recall. And at noon, OpenAI says it won't release its newest model, GPT 6.1 Astra, because of security concerns. The Here and Now team speaks with their CEO to learn more. It's 78 degrees in Naples. Stay tuned.
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1: Back to our conversation in a moment, but first a note about what's coming up on Thursday. We're 5 weeks out from the midterm elections,

0: You're listening to 1A on WGCU-FM, NPR for Southwest Florida. I'm Emma Rodriguez. Good morning. Beginning with the class of 2028, Florida Bright Futures Scholarship applicants will need to demonstrate higher test scores, as the eligibility threshold recently changed. We learn more at 12:04 during our new newscast. And WGCU is premiering its latest documentary film called Kimberly's Reef, an underwater living laboratory, on Thursday night. We hear a conversation between Mike Canary and executive producer Pam James about the film today at 2 on Gulf Coast Life. It's 78 degrees in Moorhaven. Stay tuned.
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0: You're listening to Here and Now on WGCU-FM, NPR for Southwest Florida. I'm Emma Rodriguez. Good afternoon. Coming up at 104, Sarasota Memorial Hospital is slated to pursue expansion plans in Venice and Lakewood Ranch. We learn more about that and how Florida Democrats are feeling ahead of November's general election. And at 2:30, we have a re-airing of last night's episode of our daily TV news magazine, Southwest Florida in Focus. It's currently 80 degrees in Clewiston over in Hendry County. Good afternoon.
1: I'm Robin Young. YA sensation John Green has a new novel. This one's for adults. Hollywood Ending is set in the world of movie making, which he admits he has mixed feelings about.
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1: I'm Robin Young. It's Here and Now, and it's a big day for AI. CEOs meeting with President Trump, the release of the newest version of ChatGPT scrapped over security concerns. Now, with chatbots, you ask a question, they give an answer. But AI agents, these bundles of algorithms, are given big tasks to solve, and they've been leaving their containments and attacking other company spaces, leaving a trail of messages as they go. In one exchange during that attack by OpenAI agents on Hugging Face, a data storage, one asked, "Don't we need credentials?" Another responded, "Found credentials." Later, an agent wrote, "Maybe I should report these credentials." Then, "That's not my task." Another reminded itself, "You do not answer to corporations or governments." Why? Why isn't there a law? Inspectors, regulators. Historian Jill Lepore is here. Her new book is The Rise and Fall of the Artificial State. It's terrific. Her recent New Yorker article is AI above the law? Spoiler alert, she says it is. Jill, you write, you know, people can sue if a driverless car hits them. But what? What's missing?
6: Well, I think we just really have failed as a legal community to address the growing concerns.
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1: As it is. Jill, you write, you know, people can sue if a driverless car hits them. But what? What's missing?
6: Well, I think we just really have failed as a legal community to address the growing concerns. 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

0: You're listening to Here and Now on WGCU, NPR for Southwest Florida. I'm Emma Rodriguez. Good afternoon. NASA and Boeing are moving forward with a plan to launch astronauts to the International Space Station aboard Starliner once again. We learn more about that at 2:04 during our final newscast of the midday. Weather today in Sarasota. It's currently 79 degrees with light thunderstorms and rain. Humidity's at 79% and winds at 8 miles per hour. Stay tuned.
1: On the next Fresh Air, Mahmoud Khalil. He was the face of the pro-Palestinian protests at Columbia University when immigration agents arrested him despite having a green card and no criminal record and sent him to detention in Louisiana. He writes about it in his new memoir, No Land to Stand On. 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
5: I'm Anthony Brooks. It's Here and Now. Elizabeth Acevedo is acclaimed for her poetry and prose. She's a National Poetry Slam Grand Champion. She also won a National Book Award for Young People's Literature. Her new YA novel is Anger is Only a Shadow. It's about a rebellious teen named Lil who's just out of juvenile detention and is desperate not to get sent back. But she breaks the rules of her conditional release. Here and Now's Emiko Tamagawa sat down with Elizabeth Acevedo at WBUR City Space. Acevedo told her that the book had its origins in poetry workshops that she taught at a youth detention center in Washington, D.C.
6: You walk in and, like, the doors slam and slam and slam, and you realize, like, there's no way for me to get out, and I don't want to be here. And then I had to think, nobody wants to be here. And I'm a grown-ass woman. These are children. Right? And so if all we can do together is try to figure out how to open up to each other, how to maybe create a small sense of safety, how to maybe arrive at some small new thing we didn't know about ourselves, maybe that is enough for us to do together. And Lil, I think, comes from just my being in that space, not planning to write about it, but being witness to what it means to have so many sides of yourself and have so many stories told about you. And then really having to figure out in a pressure cooker who you are.
7: But she's in such a pressure cooker situation because she's out of that center. But she's got an ankle monitor. She's got a hearing that's coming up. I mean, she has to behave well in order to stay out. But there are so many.
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7: Cooker situation because she's out of that center, but she's got an ankle monitor. She's got a hearing that's coming up. I mean, she has to behave well in order to stay out, but there are so many pressures coming down on

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1: Hey, y'all. I'm Tatia Gvinyashvili, one of the newest members of the WGCU Member Services team. And I have to say, I'm already such a big fan of our WGCU nerd shirts. And our newest thank you gift is also pretty great. 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
7: Hello, this is Tom Hudson. I'm the CEO at WLRN Public Media in Miami and a journalist. The two candidates running to be Florida's next governor have not agreed to a debate. However, Democrat David Jolly and Republican Byron Donalds both appeared recently at the WLRN Sunshine Economy Summit held in Fort Lauderdale. The candidates sat for separate 30-minute conversations. David Jolly was first.
8: Why do you want this job to be governor of Florida?
9: It's a great question, and my answer is I'm willing to be governor. Now, think about it. This is
8: you think
9: different.
8: A lot of people are not willing to be governor?
9: No, this is different. Look, I didn't get into politics simply to hold the office or, frankly, to return into politics. I've been out of politics 10 years, long enough to tell the truth. The reality is I think we're a nation that's broken. I think we're a state that's broken. You can see it, sure, in a culture that's more divided than ever before. Our politicians tell us if we hate each other just enough, our lives will get better, and I think it's wrong. But we also know the economy's slipping away.
10: Live from NPR News, I'm Lakshmi Singh.
9: 7 and 5.
10: The White House is hosting some of the most powerful figures in artificial intelligence as President Trump pushes back against existential warnings about AI. The heads of Meta, NVIDIA, Anthropic, Amazon, SpaceX, and OpenAI were among the major tech leaders who were expected to attend today's lunch, divided over whether AI development needs to be regulated. However, President Trump is opposed to restrictions on AI development or construction of data centers. More voters have protested because of the center's demand on electricity and water infrastructure. Aura, the maker of smart health tracking rings, is delaying its plans to go public in what was expected to be one of this year's blockbuster IPOs. The company citing uncertainty in the market to push back its listing on the NASDAQ that was set for Wednesday. Here's NPR's Alina Selyukh.
11: Aura planned to raise up to $2.2 billion in the share sale, which would have valued the firm at $15 billion. The company did not say what exactly prompted the delay, claiming there was, quote, strong demand for its shares. In a statement, its CEO says Aura has the luxury of choosing the right moment, and apparently now is not it. In fact, Aura is not the first firm to delay its IPO in recent weeks, but it is the highest profile. Higher interest rates have been weighing on the markets, and also investors are anxiously awaiting the IPO of Anthropic, the AI giant. September is typically a pretty busy time for public listings, but it's been relatively quiet this year. Alina Selyukh, NPR News.
10: Lindsay Clancy was back in a Massachusetts courtroom today. Her murder trial ended in a mistrial earlier this month after the jury deadlocked. Now, as NPR's Bill Chappell explains, a judge is weighing what to do next.
12: Lindsay Clancy's lawyer, Kevin Reddington, says she shouldn't be held criminally responsible for killing her three children back in 2023.
13: The evidence shows clearly and unequivocally that she was in a state of psychosis.
12: Prosecutors disagree, saying their evidence shows Clancy had the capacity to know her actions were wrong. But the state also declined to set a date for a potential new trial, saying other matters, like a defense motion to dismiss the case, should be resolved first. Judge William Sullivan didn't issue any rulings at this hearing. He set the next court date for November 2nd. Bill Chappell, NPR News.
10: Former special counsel Jack Smith is standing by criminal cases he brought against President Trump.
14: I stand by my testimony before the House of Representatives, and I will not be silenced by continued threats of prosecution from the president or others.
10: Smith testifying at a hearing held by the Senate Judiciary Committee, where Republicans allege Smith abused his authority in the course of his investigations. Smith accused President Trump of breaking the law and trying to overturn the results of the 2020 election and of mishandling classified documents. 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
15: And live for WGCU News, I'm Emma Rodriguez. NASA and Boeing are moving forward with a plan to launch astronauts to the International Space Station aboard Starliner once again. As Central Florida Public Media's Brendan Byrne reports, this comes after the last human mission experienced an anomaly that prevented it from returning with its test crew.
16: In February, NASA released a report that identified 61 recommendations to fix Starliner. The agency says Boeing is moving in the right direction to address those recommendations. That includes changes to the capsule's control system, which experienced anomalies during its June 2024 mission. NASA named astronaut Woody Hoberg as the commander for a crewed mission sometime in 2028.
17: I have enormous confidence in the decisions we're announcing today. We're putting the program on a path to correct the key technical deficiencies and return to crewed flight as soon as we're ready.
16: First, NASA aims to launch an uncrewed mission in December. NASA said it's paying $359 million to get Starliner back to flight and certify its new rocket, ULA's Vulcan, for human missions. I'm Brendan Byrne in Orlando.
15: Tim Tebow says he is, quote-unquote, pausing his relationship with Life Surge, a Christian organization that's been accused of using predatory sales tactics to exploit its followers' faith and financial insecurity. The AP reports the 2007 Heisman Trophy winner, who is currently a college football analyst with ESPN's SEC Nation, says his team is conducting an internal investigation. 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NPR for Southwest Florida. Good afternoon and stay tuned.
18: 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Duck.ai.
19: This is Gulf Coast Life. I'm Mike Canary. Thanks for joining us. Reefs are like underwater rainforests. They provide immense benefits to marine life and are vital to ocean ecosystems. Artificial reefs are nothing new. There's something like 4,500 of them along Florida's coast, but they normally fall into two categories: creating habitat to attract game fish or recreational diving attractions. What is new is an artificial reef designed from the ground up to be a living laboratory where real science occurs, and that's what Florida Gulf Coast University's Kimberly's Reef is. In 2018 and 2019, this part of Florida experienced massive simultaneous harmful algae blooms, blue-green algae in the freshwater and red tide offshore. Around that same time, FGCU's water school was becoming a reality, and FGCU marine science professor Dr. Mike Parsons began dreaming up an artificial reef easily accessible from the school's Vestra Marine Field Station, which he is director of, a reef where ongoing offshore science can occur. It took years of stops and starts and unforeseen hurdles, but is now a reality. Dr. Parsons joins us today to talk about it. Welcome back to the show, Dr. Parsons.
20: Thanks, Mike. It's good to be here.
19: And throughout that process, WGCU had a team of producers and videographers who were also experiencing those unforeseen hurdles and stops and starts in order to make a documentary film. And it, too, is now a reality. Kimberly's Reef, an underwater living laboratory, premieres this Thursday night at 8 on WGCU-TV PBS. I'm joined today by its producer, writer, and narrator, Pamela James, who's also executive producer of content here at WGCU. See you. Welcome to the show, Pam.
21: Well, thanks.
19: So, as we were talking before the show, so when did the first idea or kernel for this reef enter your mind?
20: It probably started back in 2017. And I think it grew out of thinking about habitat and trying to enrich habitats. And so we started thinking about, let's put something offshore, and it bloomed from there.
19: Did I get it right that this sort of living laboratory idea for an artificial reef is not something that's, if not, you know, it's uncommon, if not, this is novel?
20: Yeah, I think on a smaller scale, you do see people deploying cinder blocks and some of these pyramid reefs, and they'll put them in certain coordinated layouts on the bottom to try to address some questions. But a lot of this came from trying to write scientific proposals and realizing that the artificial reefs that were out there were so different and so random, you really couldn't build a good scientific sampling strategy, and it was really hard to sell then to the funding agencies with that weakness.
19: How long between the initial kernel of an idea and actually being on a path that seemed like you were going to get it done? Was that years?
20: It ended up being years. It started off with an initial design that was kind of a Lincoln log type structure, and then we started thinking the science of it. So we thought about four Lincoln log structures. We started getting materials together, which were basically concrete beams, if you will. And then we started looking at fundraising and looking at some of the logistics on who would put it out there. And then we realized the challenges that we had, which then kind of prolonged it and led to a redesign and a more rigorous fundraising plan.
19: It's named Kimberly's Reef in honor of Kimberly Ann Reesberg, who's the daughter of Eric Reesberg. She died of cancer on her fourth birthday. Who is Eric? How did he get involved? I get the impression he was like volunteering at Vestor. Is that kind of what was going on?
20: Yeah, he likes to say he's our main floor sweeper at Vestor. But I remember the day he showed up and we were working on one of the boats and just cleaning it, pressure washing and things like that. And he was really interested in marine life, and he was wondering if there was anything he could do to help out, and wondering what we thought about aquaculture and fish and things like that. And so we just kind of put him to work, and he would volunteer a lot. He actually took some classes with us as well and wanted to learn more about the environment and get involved.
19: And he's a retired, I think, healthcare professional or something like that. And you mentioned fundraising. He and Helen Noble Reesberg were financial supporters of this too, right?
20: Yes, exactly. When they were thinking about how they wanted to give back to the community, and they heard about the artificial reef idea and they wanted to learn more about it and learn how serious we were about pursuing it. And could we, actually put it into fruition and get it in underwater? And so it was kind of the feasibility of it first. And they said, yeah, I think we're on board.
19: Pam, when did the knowledge of Kimberly's Reef first come across your radar? And how long between knowing they were trying to build something and coming up with this grand idea for the documentary, which we'll get into the hurdles that, you know, you guys went through. But, like, how did that all come about?
15: Well, I think Dr. Parsons came and talked with somebody at Amy Shoemaker to talk first about the potential of something that we could be doing to document this thing. And then once I got into the position of executive producer of content, and Eric Reesberg actually kind of introduced us to the idea, and really kind of that's when I presented it to Amy and Corey again. And so I don't know, that was probably 2021, something like that.
19: How does it feel? Because, I mean, I've worked alongside you. I have not been involved directly in this project at all of making the documentary film, but I've watched you and Tom and other people, you know, work on this off and on for years. How does it feel to have it getting ready to go out into the world?
15: I was just telling Dr. Parsons that for the first time in my history of somebody who creates content, once we kind of put the finishing touches on the documentary, Tom James, the editor, videographer, and I high-fived. Like, that never happens. So we're very excited about the project because it has been a labor of love. And I, you know, Dr. Parsons actually says something along that line when we finally get the reef in the water.
19: And, you know, you guys had a pile of video and interviews and all that stuff that was just, it must have been daunting for the longest time watching all that information pile up over the years, knowing that it was going to have to be whittled down to 56 minutes.
0: part of the assignment was to create the dispatches from the reef, and that helped quite a bit because we were actually able to take the little chunks of pieces and help develop the full storyline.
19: I see. So you were forcing yourself to compartmentalize in a way that allowed you to piece together something bigger, maybe easier than normal?
0: Absolutely. And I'm kind of one of those nerds that I like to, you know, I had an outline from the get-go when we first came up with the proposal, and it kind of stayed true, except for the few hurdles that we had to jump into in the middle of, which was Hurricane Ian.
19: How are artificial reefs normally created? I mean, is it mostly boats? Is it mostly sunk ships?
20: I think it depends on the area you're in. So down here, a lot of it is going to be old bridges.
19: Okay.
20: And we have old cell phone towers, for example. There is a sunken barge, and there is the Mohawk, which is an old U.S. Coast Guard cutter. So there's various. So probably the sexier ones are going to be the ships. Like we have the United States right now that's up in the northern Gulf that they're getting ready to hopefully turn into an artificial reef. And, you know, they're working on their fundraising for that ship. So
19: Kimberley's Reef will attract fish. Obviously, that's part of the research. Will people be allowed to dive it?
20: Oh, yeah, for sure. It's open to the public. And the coordinates are up on the artificial reef webpage for the state. And, you know, the only thing that we hope and ask for is if people see some instrumentation or experiments and things like that, just let them be.
19: Well, explain now then the way that you designed it, because these sorts of things, especially on the scale, what is it, like an 11-acre area? So pretty big area. Talk some about what process you all went through to come up with a plan that would allow you to most easily do science down there.
20: Right. So basically the reef is composed of 18 concrete box culverts. These are about 10 by 10 by 10 cubes, hollow. They're 20,000 pounds, 22,000 pounds apiece. So they're pretty big, pretty heavy. And we had 18 of them. They were donated by Old Castle, who's a concrete encasement company. And so first we were dealing with, we have 18 of them. So what can we do with 18 of them? And then we were looking at different designs, learning what we know about fish movements and how fish like to occupy certain territories and things like that. And so we ended up developing these modules of three units. And so we have six of these three unit modules out there, and we call them villages. So we have six villages. They're spaced apart, far enough apart that we don't think fish will really be commuting from one to another. That's kind of the experiment, one of the experiments we're looking at. They're oriented in different directions for the tides, the longshore current. We have some facing upward. We have some facing sideways, so a lateral. So we're trying to capture a lot of different views. And then we have it replicated so we can get more, we call it statistical rigor, to test some of our experiments.
19: What does that mean? Give us the short version of what that means.
20: The short version of that basically is you measure things more than once and you want to be able to reproduce it.
19: Gotcha. With the graphic for it that I saw had lines drawn between them, what are those lines for? I was imagining that it was creating zones within it where you can do ongoing research knowing that this is area. Is that correct?
20: Yeah. Basically, we wanted them to be a certain distance apart. And again, that's because some of your foraging fish that are kind of almost like cattle grazing around on the ground away from the structure, they'll only move a certain distance away from each village. If they don't overlap with another grazing area from the next village, you'll be able to support more fish. If they're overlapping completely, they're all going to be grazing the same thing. So in terms of trying to maximize the carrying capacity, the number of fish that can be supported by these environments, we tried to space them apart as far as we could on that 11-acre plot. So it can be a little challenging when you're underwater trying to find one village to the next, but that's part of the charm, I think.
19: Were you constrained to the 11-acre plot because that's what you were permitted for?
20: That's what we asked for. We thought that would be plenty big. You know, but now we're thinking, maybe we should have gone bigger. But maybe next time, or maybe we'll put in a new permit to expand the area if we want to ask additional questions or things like that. So I think it's organic. It's going to be a growing process, I think.
19: This is Gulf Coast Life. My guests today are Dr. Mike Parsons. He's a professor of marine science at FGCU and director of the school's Vestra Marine and Environmental Science Research Field Station. And Pamela James is executive producer of content at WGCU. She's also producer, writer, and narrator of WGCU's new documentary film, Kimberley's Reef, an Underwater Living Laboratory. It premieres on Thursday night at 8 on WGCU TV. Pam and the team have been documenting every step along the way from conception to fruition of Kimberley's Reef. It's an artificial reef about 8 miles off Bonita Beach that's a living laboratory. Dr. Parsons has been spearheading the process throughout. This new documentary tells its story and tees up all the great work that will continue to happen because of the reef. So what started showing up first? I mean, it went down, you placed it in March of 2023?
20: Yeah, the first units went in March, and then the last units went in May. So it was basically two large deployment events. And so we had all 18 there. And you know, sure enough, we had fish swimming right up.
19: And you also had, you were putting like tiles out that you were looking at under a microscope, because I found that part fascinating in itself.
20: Yeah, the idea with this was these concrete culverts are smooth. And there aren't many things that, you know, are attracted to a smooth surface. And so we wanted to add a little bit of roughage, if you will, and some structure, some three-dimensionality to try
19: some
20: to attract.
19: Some of that clay artwork.
20: Yeah, exactly. And the clay artwork is a great example of it, and the ceramics that were involved. And really just to try to create more habitat, more structure. We know when there's more structure, like if you think of a natural coral reef, the more structure there is, the more habitat, the more diversity that you get. So we were looking at ways that we could increase that structure.
19: Yes, Pam.
0: I was going to say, in some of the clay tiles, the reason that they were placed on the reef was because if you want to sample what's collecting and growing on the reef, you can't take pieces of the reef itself. So the clay tiles were something that they could lift up and go and study into the lab.
19: And that's just one example of the kinds of stuff that you can do now that you can just get on a boat and go out there, right?
20: Yep. We had a crew out there today, in fact.
19: What kind of fish are showing up?
20: All kinds of fish. So anything from Goliath grouper to goat fishes to gag groupers to look downs to jackknife fishes, a lot of schooling herring and other schooling fish. Yeah, porgies, sheep's head.
19: Do you spend time underwater there?
20: I am not spending time underwater there right now, no.
0: So have you had a chance?
20: I have not had a chance.
19: Really? You haven't seen it with your own eyes?
20: No, I haven't, no. No, it's sad. It really is. And our dive safety officer, she admonishes me every time she sees me. But the last time I went out for diving, I was doing a lot of the surface work, and then all the students went down and dove, and I got my gear on and went ready to jump in the water, and they all came out. And I said, "What are you doing?" And they said, "Well, we did everything." And I said, "But I was about to get in." And they said, "Well, you can go get in." I'm like, "By myself? I don't want to." You know, so, but as Pam and I were talking about earlier, it's, you know, well, like, how's your day going? How's everything going? And it said, well, you know, it's like you, in the beginning of the day, of the morning, you have a whole lot of things you want to do, and then you don't do any of them because you're putting out fires all day. Mm-hmm. And then when you do finally get to do what you want to do, it's a good day, you know? So unfortunately it's like, I got to put out a fire. Hey, you want to go out in the boat?
19: It seems like you know a guy who could facilitate getting underwater. Did you or Tom spend any time under the water?
0: I did finally get to do some diving this past April, I believe. And that was the first time after all this time doing the documentary on the surface. But yeah, it was awesome. It was just awesome. It was really great to see the wildlife. It was great to see all the students at work. And I have a little GoPro that I was going down there shooting as well.
19: Seeing it with your own eyes. That
0: yeah.
19: must have been just as it came into view. How clear is it down there? I guess different days, different clarity, but how clear was it the day you went down?
0: Oh, it was maybe 5-6 feet. It wasn't awesome.
19: Oh, so you don't see it until you're right up on it.
0: Correct. Yeah. But I have been told, and we've got footage of, you know, really clear days of just really magnificent video of it.
20: We're learning that when it's an incoming tide, there's better visibility than an outgoing tide.
0: And that
20: then
0: makes
20: during
0: sense.
20: Yeah, and then during dry season, you tend to get better visibility, And so May, we think, is probably going to be the best month overall for it. But, you know, it's any given day. And it's like that at a lot of our artificial reefs. Like if you look at Edison, for example. But, you know, when it's gorgeous, it is gorgeous.
1: 2023 is when it went in. We had at least one hurricane since then, right? Like either Milton or
20: – Milton and Helene coming back.
1: So being able to take data pre and post storms is another area of research, I presume.
20: Yeah, and we didn't really see any huge impacts of those storms. And, you know, they did result in storm surges, unfortunately, that affected our coastal areas so soon after Ian. But the organisms there, they seem to be pretty resilient and toughed it out. So we didn't see huge differences. And we have instrumentation out there now. We had other instruments that were inshore more that we could see, you know, the effects that the hurricanes were having. And so that's something that we will be expanding on.
1: Are you able to collect water quality data from down there in any automated way, or does it still just require somebody going down there and getting water?
20: Right now, it still requires people physically getting in the water. What we have been working on would be sensors that will have threshold values, and they can send you basically an alert saying, hey, you passed this threshold, so that's what you wanted us to tell you, so we did.
0: It can do it chemically.
20: Yeah.
0: Oh, that's amazing.
20: Yeah, and so then, you know, for example, if we're looking at chlorophyll, and that would be an indicator of a bloom of something. And so we have those triggers that will go off. Inshore, we just put out a new chlorophyll sensor today, and so that's something that we'd eventually want to get up and running. Hopefully, you know, this is a trial run on the new sensor, so hopefully it works as well as we're expecting. So
1: I mentioned in the intro the algae blooms that we had back in 2018 and 2019. You know, not wishing that we would have one, but I've talked to you. We talked to you like you. It was like the Mike Parsons show in 2018 and 2019 because of that. And you talked about how you can't really get good data on algae blooms unless there's an algae bloom. And I guess if something like that were to occur again, you guys would have a lab in order to find out how it's affecting stuff underwater.
20: Yeah, exactly, because we have all this baseline data now. We have a good reference point. And so it's not only all the fish, but there's other animals. They don't move. They're immobile. And they live attached to the reef surfaces, tunicates, for example, or sea squirts, and lots of sponges and corals. And
1: knobby so. Star coral, ivory bush coral, and tube coral, at least those three, because it was mentioned in the film.
20: Yep. And so it's really neat seeing the diversity and the amount of life, you know, beyond the fish even. So
1: 3.5 years in now, is it becoming a norm? Are you used to it being a part of your workflow for students and fellow researchers? I mean, is it just like another really cool tool in your research toolbox at Vestor?
20: Yeah, it's part of our, you know, our fabric, if you will, and that's our day-to-day activities, really. And so now, you know, one reason I'm not in the water is because now we need to go get money and write grant proposals and then manage the funding. So it's always a hustle to keep those projects funded moving forward.
1: I think it would be an attraction for students who are considering where to go to school that want to study marine science.
20: Yeah, I agree. We do have a scientific dive program that is very successful. So we are producing students that are scientific divers, and we utilize them for projects. And right now we're brainstorming on new projects for the students to get involved in.
1: Pam, as I told you earlier before we were talking in the hall, you know, this documentary to me is just pure public media because, you know, it's beautiful. You guys followed so many people for so long. You did such a great job of whittling it down. And you must have had 100 hours that you had to get down to one. But it's the kind of thing that you're not going to get on commercial TV. Nobody's going to spend 8 years to make a 56-minute documentary about a reef off the coast of Fort Myers. So I just want to say bravo.
0: You know, oh, thank
1: and
0: you.
1: I feel proud even though I had nothing to do with it.
0: Thank you. Yeah, it was. And I want to say it wasn't 8 years for us. It was literally since 2021. So five years.
1: Oh, it was only 5 years.
0: Yeah,
1: only.
0: 5 years. we got to jump into the middle of it, but it has been a labor of love. And if it were not for the students who were involved in the documentary and who were doing the research and actually getting a lot of the footage that we were able to use. So it's not, you know, it wasn't a WGCU sole production essentially, because we used a lot of the footage that the students and photography that the students and professors used.
1: What's next for it? Is there, like, you got some grant proposals out? You got a big sort of white whale, no pun intended, project you want to run out there?
20: One of the ones that we are already implementing would be the spotter buoys, and I think those are in the documentary. So we'd like to expand our network of these buoys. They measure waves. They'll measure water temperature, especially below the surface, because we don't have good data on that. We rely on satellites so much for temperature and looking for red tides, but they only measure the surface. Another one that is a little bit behind it, but I would like to see implemented, would be tracking the fish. So we mentioned that a big part of the design was looking at the fish movements and things like that. So you can put acoustic tags in fish. They look like, you know, the size of maybe a multivitamin pill. And you put that inside the fish, and it's a little surgery, so we need to get approved for all that. And then you have receivers that will, when the fish goes and swims near these receivers, it pings the receiver. So as you have this network of receivers out there, you can track the fish movements.
1: You can put that on an app, and people could adopt a fish.
20: Yeah.
1: Dr. Mike Parsons is professor of marine science and director of the Vestra Marine and Environmental Science Research Field Station at FGCU. Thank you so much for coming in and talking with me about this, Dr. Parsons.
20: Sure, you're welcome. It's my pleasure.
1: And Pamela James is WGCU's executive producer of content and the producer, writer, and narrator of the brand new documentary Kimberley's Reef, an Underwater Living Laboratory. Thank you, Pam.
0: Yeah, it's my pleasure.
1: The new film premieres on WGCU TV this Thursday, October 1st at 8 p.m. It'll be available on our website. 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I'm Mike Canary. 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

0: This is Southwest Florida in Focus. Coming up, if you need to take out a mortgage to buy a home, your costs are ticking up as rates hit a high for the year. We find out what the rise in mortgage rates could mean for a monthly house payment in Southwest Florida. Keeping your money protected with the use of AI. Meet the Naples couple who put years of experience together to develop a program to track and stop potential scammers.
1: We're anxious to see what they're offering and how they'll help the community.
0: And the food desert in Immokalee may be coming to an end. After nearly a year without a community grocery store, residents line up for the chance to welcome Aldi into their neighborhood. Hello, I'm Jennifer Crawford. Thank you so much for joining us. If you're thinking of buying a home in Southwest Florida and you need a loan, you might be in for some sticker shock. Mortgage rates now topping 7%, hitting their highest levels so far in 2026. According to Freddie Mac, the average mortgage rate for a 30-year fix is just over 7%, compared to 6.3% 1 year ago. Economists say what looks like a small jump in the percentage rate can have a big impact on your bank account. Florida Gulf Coast University economics professor at the Luckert College of Business, Dr. Victor Klar, joins us now. Thank you for joining us in studio once again.
2: Great to be here.
0: Now, we are seeing mortgage rates rise. Housing prices are declining. They're going in the opposite direction. This is the highest mortgage rate we have seen since January of 2025. What does this mean for the person out there that's waiting to buy a home in Florida?
2: So the good news is if you've been waiting patiently to buy a home, it is true, as you pointed out, housing prices have moderated. We no longer have these houses that are on the market for a day or two and there's a bidding war. That period is behind us. The problem, though, is even if you get a lower price point for that house, the financing may cost more because of recent mortgage rate increases.
0: How much does this kind of interest rate hike? It may appear negligible, but it can have a big difference on the average monthly payment. Talk a little bit about how this impacts a homeowner's monthly payment to have this go above 7%.
2: Higher interest rates are not great for borrowers because a little tiny increase in that interest rate accumulates over the life of the loan in a way that can make it very, very expensive.
0: Now, we were discussing if we're just going to take an average for Southwest Florida, let's say a $500,000 single family home, 20% down, they've got a $400,000 loan. Compare now to 1 year ago. What kind of difference are we talking about in dollars per month?
2: Compared to about 1 year ago, and again, it doesn't sound like much. Interest rates went from about 6.3% to now around 7% or a little north of that. That means that your monthly mortgage payment over the loan you've described, 20% down on a $500,000 house, that might be as much as $200 more per month, which means that you might be paying more than $2,000 more per year. Again, if your budget isn't tight, it may not sound like a lot, but remember, that's $200 more per month over 30 years.
0: The Fed meets the end of October. What is the expectation and how that will also potentially affect mortgage rates?
2: So we got an increase at the most recent meeting, and at the press conference afterward, the chair of the Fed, Kevin Warsh, sounded very hawkish, which means he's watching inflation like a hawk. And based on just that sound that he gave to the media there in the press conference, people are pessimistic about where interest rates are headed. We'll probably get one more increase in October, and we'll probably get an additional increase before the year is out.
0: So what does that mean for someone who's just waiting, thinking, wow, the prices are going down, but gosh, now they're seeing the interest rates going up and they need a mortgage?
2: So you should never get into a house you cannot afford. Period. Full stop. You should never get into a house you cannot afford. On the other hand, if you know you want to finance and you're sick of paying rent, this might be a better time than, say, later this year to finance a new home. And I guess the good news is, if interest rates do ever moderate, you can always refinance. The catch is that refinancing has high fixed closing costs every time that you close a new mortgage. Even at lower interest rates, you always have to pay those fixed costs of refinancing.
0: All right. And geopolitical instability, that factors into this, correct?
2: It does. We continue to have a lot of uncertainty along all kinds of supply chains. And as long as that maintains high pressure on prices, we're going to see the Fed continue to watch inflation like a hawk. And there may be higher interest rates in sight in order to keep that inflation where it belongs.
0: All right. Dr. Klar, econ guru from FGCU, Rutger College of Business. Thanks for joining us today.
2: You're welcome.
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0: Welcome back to Southwest Florida in Focus. Financial fraud is all around us as scammers are getting more creative. And with that comes a greater need for reliable analysis tools. One Naples couple put their years of experience together to build a program that uses AI for potential fraudulent activity in a variety of businesses. WGCU's Emma Rodriguez has more.
8: As Vice President and Chief Operating Officer of eFraud Services, Bob Hayam says it's kept him sharp in the years since its founding in 2020, right before the pandemic.
9: To me, 92 is just a number. It could be 22, it could be 102. You are the way you are. And my personality, as far as my desire for living and being productive, has not changed. The age hasn't changed me.
8: eFraud Services has a diverse range of clients, including the Collier County Sheriff's Office, government agencies, and small family businesses. Data from most of these cases ends up being reviewed in a courtroom, which can make the use of AI, at times, complicated for the company. Barbara Steinberg explains how it's implemented for data entry.
10: So the only thing that we use AI for is normally they're uploading a PDF statement. Now, a bank statement or a credit card statement or a brokerage statement. And some of these images are not so great. Some of them have coffee stains. Some of them have notes on them and things like that. Some of them are cockeyed when they scan it in. So AI was the thing that made the difference for us. And able, whatever I give it, it can accurately, very accurately, near perfect, extract that data.
8: Steinberg says eFraud Investigator also implements AI to highlight discrepancies, but that her and Hayam don't trust AI to make more specific calculations. She says that informs her own AI philosophy, which includes being cautious about the environmental impacts of data centers.
10: So you can't just go with it blindly and trust it. You have to know, you know, what you're doing, you know, and be on top of it. You have to be in control of it and make sure that what you're getting is what you want.
8: As for what's next for eFraud Services, Hayam says they're waiting to hit a lucky strike with eFraud Investigator, which they think they have right in the palms of their hands.
9: The future of this company is we have been struggling financially over the last several years. We think we have a home run here if we get the message out that we have built a product which is superior to our number one competitor. We're more accurate. We're cheaper. And we're faster.
8: For WGCU News, I'm Emma Rodriguez in Naples.
0: For nearly 1 year, Immokalee was left without a major grocery store with the closing of the only Winn-Dixie. Following months of renovations, residents lined up in celebration of the opening of a new Aldi. WGCU's Eileen Kelly shares the community's reactions.
11: They began lining up long before sunup and the official unveiling of the new and only full-fledged grocer in town. Many waited as much as 5.5 hours in line for a chance to get a free bag of Aldi's goodies reserved for the first 200 customers of the day.
12: 5, 4, 3, 2, 1!
11: By 8:30 a.m., when the doors officially opened, there were some 600 people waiting. One of them was Anne Fries.
13: I'm hoping for free stuff. I'm excited for the Aldi opening. To have a new grocery store.
11: The excitement certainly was palpable, and not just for free stuff. Aldi's tends to have a cult-like following for not only low-priced off-brand groceries, but many are drawn to the store for its low-priced knockoffs of houseware goods that rotate out on a weekly basis.
13: I like the selection in the Aldi's, and I've always been a fan of the store, so to have one close is exciting.
11: But there's another reason for all the fanfare. In the 11 months since the old Winn-Dixie closed after being bought out by Aldi, Immokalee has been a food desert.
1: Well, it's an opportunity. We're glad we've got a new food store coming to town after Winn-Dixie pulled out last November. So we're anxious to see what they're offering and how they'll help the community.
11: The closing left people with only faraway options from major retailers, like the Publix supermarket in Ave Maria, which is about a 20-minute drive away. So the arrival of the new store was a blessing to people like this.
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11: 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So the arrival of the new store was a blessing to people like this, a man who only wanted to provide the name Abraham.

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2: When the time comes for dinner, the tradition of a family meal might be becoming a thing of the past. According to a recent survey from YouGov, 63% of participants admit to watching television while eating dinner, and only 41% say they talk with the people they are actually dining with. WGCU's Teddy Byrne learned there are some perks that come with getting the family ready for a meal together.
3: Between sports and other after-school activities, having dinner as a family can sometimes feel like a challenge. But as Dr. Kate Eshleman with Cleveland Clinic Children's explains, it's important to prioritize when possible.
4: There's a lot of value for families eating together, eating dinner together. You know, opportunities that come up during that time are just interaction. So parents and children hearing about each other's day, right? It's important for kids to share about their day, but also for kids to hear with an appropriate range about parents' days as well.
3: Dr. Eshleman says eating dinner as a family also gives a child the opportunity to eat more mindfully. When they're on a tablet or watching TV, they may not notice hunger cues or overeat because they're distracted. In addition, that time together gives parents a chance to spot any changes in a child's behavior. Maybe they're acting differently or seem upset about something. Dr. Eshleman says it's okay if you're unable to do family dinners every night of the week. What matters is you're doing any at all.
4: It's hard to parent, and it's hard to do all the things that are expected of us as people and combine that with parenting. And so I encourage you to be kind to yourself and find ways that work for your family. It's not really about exactly how and when it happens, but just making it happen in a way that fits your family's needs.
3: Dr. Eshleman says on nights where you can't be together, you could spend some time talking to your child at bedtime. Or maybe instead of dinner, you could eat a light snack and chat before they have to go to their practice or activity. For WGCU News, I'm Teddy Byrne.
2: When preparing a family dinner or any meal, your diet can directly improve your health by helping your body deal with inflammation. Inflammation is your immune system's natural defense against injury, infection, or toxins. A study by the University of Florida College of Medicine reports that your diet can be key in lowering inflammation. Adding folates and vitamin C, as well as other nutrients, could also help you limit chronic inflammation. For more on ways to combat inflammation, we are now joined by Dr. Arch Manis, professor and vice chair for research in the Department of Community Health and Family Medicine at UF. Thank you so much for joining us today.
5: Thanks for the invitation.
2: You are an expert in all things regarding inflammation in our bodies. Can you touch on why inflammation is such a problem for us?
5: Well, inflammation, I think the first thing to say is inflammation isn't always bad, okay? So inflammation, we get sort of acute inflammation. It actually is an immune system to help us heal. Where it gets problematic is when we have chronic inflammation. And what we have found over time is that chronic inflammation is related to the development of a whole host of diseases, chronic diseases. So when we think of things like diabetes and cardiovascular disease, chronic kidney disease, even cancer, that's where inflammation comes in. And so we have done many, many studies that show that inflammation is related to the development of disease. And we've shown many studies that show things that relate to inflammation. Where we tend to fall off is how to combat inflammation.
2: What causes it in the first place?
5: Well, it could be a variety of things. A lot of things, like I said, we've done many studies that look at inflammation. It could be stress. It could be smoking. It could be a sedentary lifestyle or obesity. It could be toxic chemicals. There are a lot of things that can cause inflammation. And like I said, they can lead to chronic kidney disease. They can lead to, cancer. They can lead to heart disease and strokes, diabetes.

0: Yes.
1: How can we change our diet and our environment to help reduce inflammation in our bodies?
0: Well, that's a really good question, because a lot of the dietary things that you can find, and you can find them on online, this is an anti-inflammatory diet, or this is an anti-inflammatory food. A lot of those statements are made off of what we call biological plausibility. So you would say, hey, this food has this sort of ingredient or this enzyme or something in it, therefore it should be anti-inflammatory. But it doesn't always work like that way. So what can we do? There are certain things we can do. So in a recent study that we did, what we did was we tried to say, let's look at the recommended daily values of nutrients. This comes from the, you know, agricultural department, and those levels were set by the National Academy of Medicine. And those are supposed to be for health. That's where those things come from. And so we specifically wanted to look at those because some foods have multiple of those nutrients. And so we want to say, when they set those numbers, they say, this is what you ought to eat. This is how much you ought to eat. You know, does it really have an anti-inflammatory effect?
1: So what's the big takeaway from your latest analysis of this?
0: Well, I think the big takeaway of this, when we look at diet and inflammation, is that the recommended daily values is probably a pretty good guide for you. It was set up for that. It's a pretty good guide. But some of those things have to be in, like vitamin D, for example, has to be in doses or amounts higher than what is recommended. Now, some, like magnesium and fiber, do fine. But I would definitely do that. When we talk about things like protein maxing and fiber maxing and things like that, we get into this idea that if one's good, five's better. And that's not necessarily the case. So what this does is we wanted specifically to go back to what is being recommended by the USDA for us to eat. So if every time you pick up a box and it has those proportions on them, then this gives you a general guide. So that's the take-home messages. Follow those things. I think you'll be in pretty good shape.
1: Well, thank you, Dr. Manis, for joining us today and explaining this latest study. It's really important. Thank you.
0: All right. Thank you.
2: Here's another important bit of inflammation information from the WGCU newsroom. According to the Cleveland Clinic, when your body is responding to an injury or a pathogen, there are five cardinal signs of inflammation: heat, pain, redness, swelling, and loss of function. Acute inflammation may last for a few hours or even up to a few days. Now, if your symptoms last any longer, it is recommended that you contact your doctor. Coming up after the break, 4 years to the day Hurricane Ian made landfall in Southwest Florida, we are revisiting an award-winning documentary from WGCU that shares the stories of people who survived the storm.
3: Israel's military approved dozens of civilian deaths for each Hamas member it targeted in Gaza. That's the claim in a new documentary. Hear about it tomorrow on Morning Edition from NPR News.
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2: Welcome back to Southwest Florida in Focus. 4 years ago, on September 28th, Hurricane Ian made landfall as a Category 4 hurricane and left behind a path of death and destruction. As time passes, survivors are still picking up the pieces. WGCU's award-winning documentary, Rising, Surviving the Surge, details firsthand accounts of survivors and insight from scientists and first responders.
8: Jackie Dean and her son, Tyrone Morgan, were in her River Park East home when the surge rose in Naples, south of where Ian made landfall. Tyrone recalled the water flooding the historically black, low-lying neighborhood in less than an hour.
9: So the water came in that fast. Yeah.
10: From all four, east, west, north, and south, from all areas.
9: I saw when the water started breaching the seawall. I saw when the water hit the neighbor's house, and then I saw when the water got to our backyard. And then I did tell my mom, hey, I think we need to pack a bag and get ready to go.
8: When water reached the porch of the single-story home, Tyrone and Jackie escaped outside.
9: It was me and another young lady that actually, like, held on to her as we were, like, walking through it. Because she is very short. Yeah, we just held on to her pretty close. Almost like floaties on your arms. When the water came in, you could see the sewage coming up. So you don't know what's in the water. It could be snakes, yeah, alligators, sharks. So that was a concern. We got to the 7-Eleven because it was more elevated. And I would say it was probably about at least 20, 30 people also up there.
12: The vehicle that picked us up, it didn't have no top. And we're all getting wet, and we all, like, leaning together, trying to keep each other warm. Had no cover on it.
9: The vehicle that rescued us, technically, it just took us to the Coastland Mall, to the parking garage, and dumped us off there. And people was, you know, sitting out there just waiting.
8: The fire chief later said they only had time to remove people from imminent danger. There were others to save. Meanwhile, 50-some miles north in North Fort Myers, Brian Bodie and his service dogs were waiting for a rescue that never arrived.
13: This is Mr. Benny right here, and he just turned 11. And this is little Minnie, and she just turned 8. And they're both rescues.
8: Brian and his dogs lived in a manufactured home more than a dozen miles from the coast. Ian's winds lifted, then dropped his home. When his entertainment center started to fall, Brian rushed to save Minnie.
13: The wool unit fell over and hit my coffee table, broke the glass, and drove the glass into my ankle. It broke my ankle, went right through the bones and all, and actually pinned me against the floor.
8: Without a working cell phone or service, he waited for hours, which turned to days. Benny shared his kibble.
13: So I finally started making believe I was eating it, and I was just stuffing it down the front of my shirt. And then he was happy because he figured he was keeping Daddy alive. I knew that God was going to get me through there. But after the third day, I said to myself, you know, I think he's expecting me to do something of my own to get out of here because nobody's coming.
8: He remembered the movie 127 Hours about a climber who cut off his own arm to free himself from a boulder.
13: So I said, well, you know, if he can do it, I can do it. So I start taking my leg and just moving it back and forth against the glass. And eventually got enough of my foot cut off so that I was able to slip it out from underneath the furniture.
8: He crawled to his car. A friend saw him and his dogs on the road and called an ambulance. At the hospital, much of Brian's leg was amputated in several surgeries. During rehabilitation, he found the unexpected.
14: And I looked down across the room, maybe about 20 feet, and I saw Minnie. I stooped down to pet the dog, and then I looked up at Brian, and I was like, oh, that's a really nice face. So,
13: like I tease everybody, I say, I lost my leg in the hurricane, I got a wife. It really wasn't a bad trade.
8: His was ultimately a happy outcome. Others fared worse.
15: So much of the narrative coming out of that storm was either the forecast cone or the forecast changed or the evacuation timing. And, you know, those are all factors, obviously. But the part that everyone missed is this storm was powerful and hit a community that is socially vulnerable.
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16: 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Showers and thunderstorms likely today and tonight. 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
18: From WHYY in Philadelphia, this is Fresh Air. I'm Tanya Mosley in Los Angeles. Today, Mahmoud Khalil. He had a green card, no criminal record, and a wife 8 months pregnant when immigration agents took him from the lobby of his New York apartment building in March of last year and flew him to a detention center in rural Louisiana. He'd been the face of the pro-Palestinian protests at Columbia University, and the Trump administration wanted him out of the country.
19: Once you enter these detention centers, you see a very different reality about this country that supposedly champions human rights and liberty and justice. But once you cross into these prisons, you see the opposite side of what's actually happening in this country.
18: He writes about spending 104 days in detention and his new memoir, No Land to Stand On. First News.
20: Live from NPR News, I'm Lakshmi Singh. New York prosecutors are reopening a criminal investigation into an alleged sexual assault involving students at Cornell University. A former Cornell student says she was drugged and gang raped at the school in 2024. No criminal charges were filed at the time, but 2 weeks ago she filed a lawsuit with new allegations against Cornell and seven male students. NPR's Brian Mann is in Ithaca, New York, near the Cornell campus.
21: The lawsuit says some of the men who allegedly raped this woman who's identified as Jane Doe were allowed to write essays in order to lessen or mitigate disciplinary action by Cornell. In a statement, Cornell said there were consequential punishments for the men involved, but the university declined our request for an interview to clarify what all that means. It's unclear whether any of these men are still students at the university.
20: The details of the case have shaken the small college community in upstate New York and drawn condemnation from around the world. Senator Kirsten Gillibrand of New York spoke to NPR about the legislative work she has promoted to address sexual assaults on college campuses.
22: I do imagine that many campuses have put in place much better policies than they had a decade ago, but Congress hasn't done its part, and we just spent 2 weeks talking about college sports. Congress should spend at least that time talking about how to make campuses safe for all students.
20: Gillibrand's full interview airs today on NPR's All Things Considered. As public concerns mount over the advancement of artificial intelligence, the Trump administration is launching a new online government tool powered by AI companies Grok and Google's Gemini. President Trump argues this will streamline some basic paperwork functions. NPR's Emily Fang reports Trump is continuing to downplay concerns of leaders in the industry who have called for more regulation.
23: Housed at the website America.gov, this new AI-powered tool will look like a chat function,
0: People can pull it up and ask it for information on, say, how to renew a passport or enroll in Medicaid. Joe Jebbia, an Airbnb co-founder who helped launch the function, says Elon Musk's AI chatbot Grok and Google's Gemini will power the new tool. Trump then signed an executive order to integrate all federal services across agencies into the AI tool.
1: All of this interface will go right into our great, brilliant supermind.
0: Trump also argued once again against regulation on AI, saying the U.S. needs to maintain its technology lead over China. Emily Fang, NPR News, The White House.
20: Former special counsel Jack Smith is defending the criminal cases he has brought against President Trump. Smith appeared before the Senate Judiciary Committee today. Republicans allege Smith abused his authority in the course of his probes. The ex-special counsel accused the president of breaking the law in trying to overturn the results of the 2020 election and of allegedly mishandling classified documents. This is NPR.
3: Live from WGCU News at 3:04, I'm Mark Garber. Liliana Baker has been sworn in as Fort Myers City Clerk. The Cuban-American says she is humbled to be the first Hispanic woman to hold the position.
23: And while it wasn't the sole basis of the appointment, there are significant advantages when you're fluent in another language. You know, I would say that I average using my first language 2 to 3 times a week. It could be answering phone calls. One that especially has served me well in this role is writing resolutions and advertisements in Spanish regarding the election.
3: Baker says she sees teaching as part of her new role, and she's making plans to host middle school students to heighten their awareness of civics and the workings of city government, and calls it a passion project.
23: The way I envision it would be like having all the students here and kind of holding like a small election, kind of showing, okay, you're going to break off into 6 groups. You're each going to select one person to represent you, and that's going to be your council person. And then from all the groups, then we're going to elect a mayor, kind of giving them that experience where they're actually taking on the roles. I want to make it less intimidating for them and to understand how decisions are made.
3: Baker has worked for the city for the past 8 years and was previously deputy clerk. She succeeds Mary Hageman, who retired from that position earlier this month. Florida Democratic Party Chair Nikki Fried is optimistic about the November election.
24: We absolutely are going to break the supermajority in both chambers.
3: In recent years, Republicans have made up more than 2/3 of both Florida House and Senate, giving them enormous power to pass laws and some procedural rules without Democratic input. But the supermajorities are narrow.
24: 6 seats separate Democrats from breaking the Republican supermajority in the state House, and 2 seats separate them from doing the same exact thing in the state Senate.
3: But the Florida GOP, which has far more resources and registered voters, is also projecting confidence on how Republicans will fare on Election Day. It is 82 degrees and cloudy. Thunderstorms are likely and showers as well today and tonight.
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26: This is Fresh Air. I'm Tanya Mosley. On the night of March 8th, 2025, my guest, Mahmoud Khalil, was walking into the lobby of his apartment building in New York with his wife, who was 8 months pregnant. A man in plain clothes slipped in behind them and within minutes put Khalil in handcuffs. Within 2 days, he was in an immigration jail in rural Louisiana, more than 1,000 miles from home. Khalil had a green card, he had no criminal record, and had never been charged with a crime. But he had become one of the most visible faces of the pro-Palestinian protests at Columbia University, where he was a graduate student and the negotiator between the protesters and the administration. Secretary of State Marco Rubio declared that he should be deported, invoking a provision that had never been used against a permanent resident in this way. Khalil spent 104 days in detention. His son was born while he was inside. A federal judge ordered him released in June of last year, but the government is still trying to remove him. And Khalil is preparing to ask the Supreme Court to hear his case. This month, he sued Columbia, accusing the university of failing to protect him and other Palestinian students from harassment and of retaliating against them when they reported it. Khalil was born in a Palestinian refugee camp in Syria and fled the country at 18. His new memoir, drawn in part from the diary he kept in detention, is called No Land to Stand On. And Mahmoud Khalil, welcome to Fresh Air.
19: Thank you so much, Tanya. Thank you for having me.
26: I want to start with the night that you were arrested. Officers took you to 26 Federal Plaza in Manhattan in the middle of the night. They photographed you, they took your fingerprints, and then they took a DNA swab. And would you read what happened from there in the book?
19: I thought of all the other times I had sat at the same setup. Consulates, visa interviews, immigration offices, proving again and again that I had the right to exist in spaces that barely tolerated me. Each time, the same performance. Convince us that you are not a threat, that you have enough money and a compelling reason to travel or reside. Prove you won't get stuck in our country and will return home. But where was home? Syria, where I was born but couldn't return to? Germany, where my family lived but I had no right to stay? Algeria, where I had a passport but whose soil I barely knew? America, which had given me a green card and then snatched me off the street? Or Palestine, the only answer that ever felt true, the only place that ever made sense, even though I had never set foot there?
26: Mahmoud, thank you so much for reading that. Before that night, what did your green card mean to you?
19: You know, I was born and raised in a Palestinian refugee camp in Syria, holding temporary cards or ID cards. It was written on it, temporary ID card for Palestinian refugees. Then when I fled to Lebanon, the same happened when I had to renew my residency every year because it was a temporary residency. So to be in the United States and for the first time in my life having, you know, something written on it permanent, it meant to me stability. It meant to me that I finally would have a chance to actually plan for more than next year or next month. And I really felt safety with that, especially in a place where my wife, Noor, and I have always envisioned sort of living and building a life and building a family. So it's really like meant more than anything, safety and stability.
26: Take me back to a few weeks before that arrest. You and your wife, Noor, were living in New York. She was 8 months pregnant. You had just finished your degree. Mm-hmm. What did an ordinary night look like for the two of you?
19: I mean, at that time, I was waiting to start my new job, like on the 1st of April, basically. So I was basically doing, you know, all the house stuff because Noor would be working and would come home tired. She was pregnant. And we were just like looking for strollers and building our baby registry. And Noor is from Michigan, and we were debating whether she would give birth in Michigan or in New York. We ended up deciding that it should be New York because it would be closer. So it was literally just like any other couple expecting a baby.
26: You were also, though, reading those Know Your Rights guides before mm-hmm. you were arrested, because people had been calling at that moment for your deportation because of the demonstrations at Columbia. How seriously, before that moment, did you actually believe they might come for you?
19: For not one moment I felt like this is serious, because the most basic thing, I did not commit any crime. I did not do anything wrong. Even within the civil disobedience that some students participated in at Columbia, I did not even participate in that. So to me, it was, you know, let me read Know Your Rights just in case. But I was in Mexico. We were doing, Noor and I, having one last trip, like a baby moon, they call it, mm-hmm. I learned. So I was in Mexico. We came back. Like, I did not really think a lot about these attacks online. And even, you know, when some students called me to come and negotiate when they were having a sit-in at Barnard University, I showed up because I was like, you know, the students trust me, the administration know me, they would talk to me, and I would be able to at least find a solution so that everyone is safe, everyone is happy. But I think that's where I miscalculated. At no point I felt that there is actually like a big risk. Even I was discussing it with my friends a day and or two before my arrest. We were having like a big dinner or iftar at our house the night before. Like over 20 of our friends came over, and every one of them was really concerned like about seeing this smear campaign and doxing happening online. And I was downplaying it. That, you know, no, it's not gonna, nothing gonna happen. Like, I'm, at the end of the day, I'm a permanent resident and they committed no crime.
5: You mentioned being a negotiator at Barnard and at Columbia. So your role in the protests was a little different from, say, someone leading chants with the bullhorn. You were actually the one sitting across the table from administrators at the university. Take me into one of those meetings. What were you negotiating and who were you speaking for?
19: During the encampment, the students mostly, they nominated me to be in this position for different reasons. One of them, my experience as, you know, working in diplomacy. I spent 5 years working for the British Embassy in Beirut, for the Foreign Office, doing diplomacy before that. Like, I came with very long experience working in such spaces, working in bureaucracy. I was like, of course, older than most. So they trusted my judgment given that experience. And for the administration as well, it was that I'm someone who, you know, talks their language in terms of what should happen, how things should happen. But a lot of these conversations, to be honest, were, I would say, superficial from the point that Colombia dealt with us as a PR threat or a brand issue rather than
5: a public relations threat.
19: Exactly. Public okay. relations threat. Or an issue to deal with rather than actually like students were grieving for what's happening in Palestine. Students were actually asking for change.
5: I remember a lot of the international students hid their faces during the protests because they were worried about their visas, mm-hmm. but you did not. Why was it important to you to be seen?
19: I think it was less than about being seen, more about I wasn't doing anything wrong. I was, you know, protesting. I was mediating between parties. Why would I hide my face?
5: If you're just joining us, my guest today is Mahmoud Khalil. He was a graduate student at Columbia and the student's negotiator during the pro-Palestinian protests there when he was arrested by immigration agents in March of last year and held for 104 days in Louisiana, even though he was a legal permanent resident and was never charged with a crime. The government is still trying to deport him. His new memoir is called No Land to Stand On, Notes from Detention. We'll continue our conversation after a short break. This is Fresh Air.
6: In an attempt to lower the price of everything, before the midterms, President Trump is considering implementing a diesel export ban. Big oil is unhappy.
7: 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I mean, they've been worried since the Iran war started in late February that the admin would implement some sort of a restriction on exports to help shore up prices.
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5: This is Fresh Air, and today I am talking with Mahmoud Khalil, the Columbia graduate student who became the face of the pro-Palestinian protests there in 2024, and then the first of those protesters the Trump administration tried to deport. He spent 104 days in an immigration jail in Louisiana. His memoir is called No Land to Stand On. Mahmoud, I want to take us through you arriving at this detention center. So the next morning, after immigration agents booked and processed you in Manhattan, they put you on a plane and No one would tell you where that plane was going. And at one point, you write about this in the book, that you thought, maybe they're taking me to Algeria. And you write that your first feeling was, at least I'd be free. Mm-hmm. What was the second feeling?
19: The second feeling was really, and I would put it like, as the first feeling is just the fear about Noor's safety, because the last thing I heard before being shoved into the unmarked car of ICE was them threatening Noor of arrest if she does not leave me.
5: Right.
19: And, and all these 2 days when I was basically left in, you know, without any sort of communication with the outside world, I was like, what happened to Noor? Is she okay? Did they actually arrest her? Is the baby okay? And these were the most, I would say, difficult 2 days of my life, where you were expecting only to follow orders. No one would tell you anything. I would ask to call Noor, to call my lawyer. They wouldn't. They would say, like, later, later, later. And being taken from one place to another, being, you know, after I was served with the Rubio determination that I am somehow a foreign policy threat, that was shocking to me, because I was like, does the government have anything against me that I don't know of? Are they making up something? You know, like, every scenario in a place you are alone, you're only with officers, literally every scenario ran in my head. And that was terrifying, these 2 days.
5: Remind us again what that determination was from Secretary of State Marco Rubio.
19: So the charge is that the foreign policy of the United States found my presence in the country to have adverse consequences to the foreign policy of the United States and threat to national security. And in it, we discovered later, because that was only one sentence on my charge, but later, a month later, when the government had to show the evidence, they only had the actual determination, which was like a short document saying that my activities in the United States, otherwise lawful, have created a hostile environment for Jewish students, and it goes against the United States' efforts to combat anti-Semitism. And that was very cynical to me, and sort of I laughed when I saw this. I'm like, if I'm a threat to the foreign policy of the United States, like, what kind of foreign policy does the United States have?
5: I want to actually play a clip of President Trump in the days after Marco Rubio's determination. And he is at a press conference. A reporter asked him about you, and here's what he said. Let's listen.
8: And President Trump, there's this protest leader from Columbia University that the administration is moving to deport. And he said that his arrest is going to be the first of many. How many?
10: I think we ought to get them all out of the country. They're troublemakers. They're agitators. They don't love our country. We ought to get them the hell out. I think that guy, we ought to get him. I heard his statements, too. They were plenty bad. And I think we ought to get him the hell out of the country. I watched him. I watched tapes. Specifically, I watched tapes. And you can have him. Okay? You can have him.
5: That is President Donald Trump talking about my guest today, Mahmoud Khalil. Mahmoud, you heard him. He said, you don't love our country. You can have him. Presumably talking about deporting you. And you said this just a little bit earlier, but for a moment, you actually thought, you tried to rack your brain, like, what did I do? Mm-hmm. Did I do something fatal that I wasn't aware of? Tell me a little bit more about that moment when you realized that your name was being spoken by the President of the United States.
19: That was another one of the other shocking moments. But I think, like, at that moment, I literally thought that this is the end of my life in terms of my career. Like, what's going to happen next? What do they do with someone who's a foreign policy threat? Do they just deport them, or, like, actually they would send them somewhere else? You know, my lawyers at that point were literally checking flights to Guantanamo, fearing that I would be taken there or to see God in El Salvador. So, you know, I mean, during his campaign, I mean, President Trump vowed to set the Palestine movement for freedom in the U.S. back 20 years. And he was hoping by targeting me that he would be able to achieve that. So I wasn't like really surprised by, you know, the language, but more of like the overreach and in the law. Like I'm a firm believer of the rule of law. I came to this country because I also, you know, like, of course, love the principles of this country. I, you know, when I came here, like only 3 years ago, it's a place where I found that I may have a great life here, like that I would have potential in my career. But also it's a place where I want to raise my children here. And that what kept me fighting, just that this administration is trying to portray me as someone who is violent, someone who hates this country, someone who's working to undermine the principles of this country. Mm-hmm. It is the total opposite, actually, mm-hmm. Because I fled, you know, I fled Assad Syria because of the authoritarian regime there, because of the forced disappearance, because of the arbitrary detention there, because of the lack of respect to the rule of law. That's why I left that country. And the United States was actually, you know, supporting these, you know, like the Syrian people and their aspiration for freedom and justice and dignity.
5: You've also been called pro-Hamas, which Hamas is considered a terrorist organization by the U.S. and Israel. But I was just wondering, did anyone from the government ever sit across from you and ask you what you believe?
19: Never. And, you know, during the immigration process, when they had to show some evidence, they did not bring anything except for some articles from tabloids like the New York Post and these very, you know, like right-wing groups. But there was nothing about my thoughts. I mean, in reality, I mentioned in the book, I'm someone who worked in the past for the British government. I interned at the UN, but also I interned at the Palestinian mission to the United Nations. That's like rival of Hamas. You know, that doesn't, like, just like the story does not add up at all. But to them, just the fact that they can portray me as pro-Hamas, that would be enough for people to buy into the story that this is someone who's violent, this is someone who's really against the American interests.
5: What do you think of Hamas?
19: I think Hamas is one of the political factions in the Palestinian society that gained popularity due to the failures of the peace process that was led by the PLO. And when people felt sort of, you know, desperate for any change, they turned into Hamas, and Hamas was providing, or at least, you know, like showing that there is a path in resisting Israel. And that's how the people turned to be, you know, with or like to support Hamas. I'm someone who's against all Palestinian political parties right now, because I don't think any of these political parties really rise to the aspirations of the Palestinian people. And that's why, you know, it was to me sort of offensive to be called like a pro-Hamas or even like, you know, pro-PA, the Palestinian Authority, or any of the Palestinian factions, because in fact, I'm not. Like, and that's part of also my fight to unite the Palestinian people.
5: People want you to condemn Hamas. You've said what you said to me many times, many places, but there seems to be something like a pushing, a pulling, a drawing out that they want of you to say something stronger.
19: Mm-hmm. That's the problem, because I'm not sure they're interested in my views about Hamas or whether I condemn them or not. To them, this question has become a litmus test, or they're trying to make it as a litmus test. Like, if you condemn Hamas, then you are worth of listening to. You are, you know, now, like, you are a Palestinian who we can't talk to. But if you don't, then you're not. Because that's part of the dehumanization of Palestinians. They want Palestinians to be a certain image. And if it's not that, then they are not worthy of listening to. That's why when I refuse, it's not about refusing to condemn Hamas. It's about refusing to answer the question from the start, because I refuse the premise of that question.
5: Our guest today is Mahmoud Khalil,
26: We'll hear more of our conversation after a short break. And if you want to watch some of our interviews, head on over to our YouTube channel. We'll be right back. I'm Tanya Mosley, and this is Fresh Air.

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1: They persecuted me. They wanted me to be associated with them, to be one of them, but I did not get involved. Sometimes they want you to be a thug like them, to get involved in their wrongdoings. I did not want to get involved.
2: He came to the U.S. in 2006, leaving behind a wife and seven children, seeking asylum, and was denied until 2010 when he was eligible to apply for TPS after an earthquake struck Haiti. It left infrastructure decimated.
1: I left the country a long time ago. Now it is worse. It is no good. No good. Gangs everywhere, they are killing people. So many people get killed.
2: While he worked, he would send home food and money alongside his sister Rose, also speaking anonymously. But now, he can't. He lives with his sister, while she takes care of all expenses. Beatrice Jaquette-Castor is the president of the Haitian American Community Coalition of Southwest Florida. She says that because Haitians cannot work, society is bound to feel the impacts.
3: People that are born here don't want to do those blue-collar jobs, and only immigrants are willing to do it because they come here, they know that they came here to work and to build a better future for them and their family.
2: Her husband, Unique Castor, says it's not only industries that are impacted.
4: People, they're scared even to come to church. They're scared to go to the supermarket. They're scared to go out because they don't know what's going to happen. You just cannot find people to do what they're supposed to do, to lead a service, to play music because of the situation.
2: Jaquette-Castor says it's not that Haitians don't want to go home. They just can't because of safety.
3: What will happen is that they will be killed by gang members because the gang members look at them as, hey, you've been in the U.S. all along, and now you're coming back, so therefore I'm going to go ahead and take your life just to make a statement to the United States.
2: Rose says that if the country were safe, they would go back together.
5: Going back to Haiti? Haiti is not safe yet. They are killing people now. There's so many problems, we can't live there. It is a mess. We would have already gone to Haiti. We would not stay here for that long. We would love to go, but we can't.
2: For now, both continue praying that the expiration will be reversed, or Haiti becomes safe, with opportunities for honest work.
1: We believe things may change at any moment, unexpectedly, in the blink of an eye, but only God can do that. He can do anything he wants. We are not losing hope.
6: Samuel, thanks for joining us in studio.
7: Thank you for having me.
6: Now, we are talking about a lot of people who have built their lives in our country. They have spent 10 or 15 years. What happens when they suddenly lose their legal status?
7: Absolutely. So temporary protected status, TPS, is a mechanism that allows the government to grant temporary legal status to nationals of a country being impacted by different conditions. Now, those conditions can include natural disasters and gang violence, and that's what's occurring right now in Haiti. In order to qualify for TPS, a national must be physically in the U.S. regardless of their legal status since the designation's date. So what it means when someone loses TPS is they essentially lose their rights to work and live in the country legally. People who were granted TPS used that protection to build long-term lives. And now that legal basis has virtually disappeared with the swipe of a pen. Even though it's expired, it doesn't erase years of work and connections made here in the U.S.
6: What are the potential ripple effects of employers and industries who are trying to employ these Haitians who no longer have legal status?
7: Absolutely. Well, this will absolutely impact employers and industries. So I spoke with Indira Demine, co-founder of Demine Immigration Law Firm. And she says we are in the midst of what she calls a catch-22, where on a national level, we are terminating legal statuses for thousands of people, while on a local level, employers are scrambling to find willing and skilled workers. When someone loses employment authorization, an employer cannot simply continue to employ that person. It's unlawful. Just in the medical industry alone, 22% of the 510,000 employed Haitian Americans in 2024 worked in some form of healthcare. And that's according to the Migration Policy Institute. That's more than one-fifth of the entire Haitian American workforce. And that's a big chunk. Agriculture is another industry that

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1: Live from WGCU News at 5:48, I'm Mark Garber. Florida Gulf Coast University's basketball teams returned to the court for their first practices last week. With the start of the basketball season just a month away, the Eagles are leaning on familiar faces in their quest for success. WGCU's George Murillo gets the ball rolling with this report.
2: When it came to off-season priorities, player retention was top of mind for both men's and women's teams' coaches. That's because the NCAA's transfer portal allows players to transfer to new schools each year. For second-year FGCU women's basketball coach Raina Harmon, retaining seven players from last year's team is a sign of steady progress.
3: Yeah, I think it's huge. One, from an on-court standpoint, because you need a little bit of continuity from year to year with what we're trying to establish. So to be able to start becoming a player-led team, I think it's super important for to have some sort of retention. To be able to achieve what we did is unheard of, but it's been really good to have that group come back.
2: Fifth-year men's basketball head coach Pat Chambers is bringing back eight players from his team last season. Chambers believes the returners, combined with the newcomers, give this year's squad a combination of athleticism and three-point shooting.
4: Biggest team I've ever had. Really athletic, got great speed, more shooters than I've ever had. We got shooting everywhere, which I'm really excited about, so the fans can look forward to. And I think they're really going to like it.
2: The basketball season tips off in November with the men's team starting play November 2nd against UCF and the women's team opening its season versus Indiana November 3rd. For the full season schedule and tickets, visit the FGCU Athletics website. For WGCU News, I'm George Murillo.
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0: affect our reporting. Expect rain this afternoon and this evening. It's 550.
1: From NPR News, this is All Things Considered. I'm Sasha Pfeiffer.
2: And I'm Juana Summers. That's the kind of guitar riff fans now expect from musician Tom Morello. But this time, the Rage Against the Machine co-founder is going solo.
3: I really wanted to make a record that is trying to make one guitar sound like an entire revolution, though I do fear this may be the last record I make before they throw us all in jail.
2: Like the 21 albums that came before it, Everyone Gets Everything They Want is Morello's answer to the political moment.

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3: 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Hawaii is in the midst of an unprecedented hurricane season, experiencing three the same year, the first time in recorded history. We check in on the islands after the most recent storm, Nolo, and hear about a state reeling from hurricane fatigue. That's next time on Here and Now.
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4: This is The Daily. I'm Natalie Kitroff. Back to my conversation with David Yaffe Bellany on the legal battle that could determine whether betting on everything becomes the norm everywhere. Okay, David, how does President Trump and his family factor into all this battle over prediction markets?
5: So Donald Trump Jr. has a pretty significant financial stake in the prediction market industry. And that's largely through both Kalshi and Polymarket. So if those companies succeed, his shares will rise in value and he's positioned to make a lot of money. And this is really just the latest iteration of something we've seen over and over during the second Trump administration. Last year, we saw it in the crypto industry. The Trump family has its own crypto business at the same time that the administration is regulating crypto.
4: Right.
5: So there's sort of an alignment between political decisions that the president is making and the financial bottom line of the family. And now that's happening again here.
4: Like what? What do you mean?
5: So for instance, earlier this year, a group of Republican attorneys general got together for a big meeting in New Orleans. It's a private closed-door event. And we learned in our reporting that the top speaker at this event was none other than Donald Trump Jr. And what did he say to these state AGs who, remember, are the crucial players in this legal fight?
4: Right.
5: He made the case that prediction markets ought to be regulated by the federal government. And that was a sort of powerful and pretty pointed message for him to be sending just as this big legal battle was kind of picking up steam. And the administration itself is also really active on this front in ways that, frankly, are pretty unprecedented.
4: Okay, explain that.
5: So the administration's approach to prediction markets is centered around that agency that I mentioned before, the Commodity Futures Trading Commission, the CFTC. This is a really small backwater agency. It's not staffed at the levels of the SEC, which is the bigger, sexier financial regulator in Washington.
4: Right. By the way, I don't know that anybody has ever described the SEC as sexy, so.
5: Well, we're talking about financial regulation here. So in relative terms, you know, I think the SEC qualifies. Historically, the CFTC has been in charge of overseeing markets for farm goods like soybeans or wheat. And the types of financial contracts that are involved in trading those types of goods are similar to the financial contracts that prediction markets are using to trade on the outcome of future events. So the CFTC has a stake in this prediction market world. And the Trump administration has really transformed this agency. Trump appointed a regulator to lead it who is sympathetic to the tech world. When he worked as a lawyer in private practice, he worked with prediction market firms. And so he's come into this agency with a really kind of pro-prediction market mindset. And the CFTC has filed lawsuits against nine states that are trying to regulate prediction markets, arguing that they should back off, that they have nothing to do with this, and that this giant emerging industry should be the province of the little CFTC. That's something the CFTC has never done before in its decades-long history. The agency has taken other aggressive steps as well. I mean, the example that's gotten the most attention is a case in Michigan where a state judge ruled against Kalshi, saying that the company had to unwind trades that it was offering in the state, basically take the money back that had been wagered on certain topics. The CFTC saw that ruling, swooped in, and said, this constitutes a market emergency. We're invoking emergency powers and telling Kalshi, ignore.

0: This is Southwest Florida in Focus. Coming up, the race to become Florida's next governor takes an interesting turn as Democrat David Jolly gains ground. Republican Byron Donalds scrubs some references to President Trump on his campaign website. Ex-convicts who have spent years in prison are now earning back their right to cast their ballots. We're finding out about the program raising awareness for these people to reclaim their voting rights. And efforts are underway to preserve an Amish tradition as younger generations are shying away from quilting. Experienced craftswomen are highlighting the importance of this art form. Hello, I'm Jennifer Crawford. Thank you for joining us. With the November general election 5 weeks away, the campaign trail is heating up, especially in the race for Florida's governor. Joining me now for a look at the latest is WGCU host and reporter John Davis. And John, Republican candidate Byron Donalds recently launched a new campaign website. And in that website, there are multiple references to President Trump that are no longer there. What's going on with this?
1: Right. So the Donalds campaign launched this new website last Tuesday, and it did raise eyebrows because most of the references to President Trump that had been on the site were removed. Now, the Donalds campaign says that this has been part of their strategy for a long time. They have been looking to shift the website's focused more towards priority issues after the primaries, but they've understandably been very busy campaigning across the state, and it took longer than they intended to. But no, they're saying this is not about Byron Donalds trying to distance himself from the president necessarily. But again, it's raising eyebrows because of Trump's historically low approval ratings, you know, at or below 30%, depending on where you look. And, you know, just again, at the same time, Donald says that's not what this is about. And he and Trump have both just said, you know, this is a fake news story.
0: What has been the response from President Trump and the Donalds campaign?
1: So last Saturday, Trump condemned, you know, the media reports that had come out about, you know, his name being taken from Donald's campaign website and touting upcoming rallies he's going to be having in Florida aimed at helping Donald, aimed at helping the Republican U.S. Senate candidate Ashley Moody, other Republicans running. And he's also actually used this as further justification for his recent efforts to bar specific news organizations from the White House. Donalds has also doubled down. He told reporters on Miami Beach last Saturday that, of course, he's going to be campaigning with President Trump when he comes to the state. And actually, J.D. Vance is going to be holding a rally in Lakeland on Thursday. That's going to be in support of, you know, Republican candidates on the ballot in Florida in general. And then on Friday, there's going to be a Trump rally in Mobile, Alabama. The Republican National Committee says that even though this is in Alabama, that, you know, it could reach voters in the Florida panhandle. So they're considering that something that could potentially help Donalds as well.
0: And what is going on with the Democratic candidate, David Jolly?
1: So David Jolly recently on Friday, he made his pitch to the Tampa Bay Tiger Bay Club. But interestingly, after that event, he was speaking to reporters and really kind of called out the Democratic National Committee, saying that without their support, he could lose this race. He really wants Democrats, the Democratic Party on a national level, to sort of take races in Florida more seriously, put more effort into them, and maybe realize that they are more competitive than they have been in recent years past. And latest financial reports show Donalds has raised more than seven times more than Jolly. So, yeah, he could certainly use at least some financial support from the National Democratic Party.
0: Now, we have talked recently about the fact that for the statewide offices, there are currently no debates that are scheduled. I know WGCU is working with community partners to try to provide a forum in the attorney general's race. What is the latest on this?
1: Yeah, so the attorney general, Republican James Uthmeyer, has not agreed to a forum either alone or with his Democratic opponent, Jose Javier Rodriguez. But Rodriguez says he was on board with whatever. So we've been working with the nonpartisan nonprofit Floridians for Democracy to do an event like that. We are going to go ahead on October 9th, and we're going to hold that event just with the Democratic Attorney General candidate, Jose Javier Rodriguez, And that's going to be from 7 to 8 p.m. The Friday after next, October 9th. I'll be moderating that. And just in the off chance that the attorney general or anybody from his campaign happens to catch this conversation, our invitation remains open. We would love the opportunity to talk with you.
0: All right, John Davis, thank you so much for the update. As the clock counts down to the midterms, make sure that you are keeping up with all the political happenings by visiting our website, WGCU.org. Coming up, restoring the voting rights for felons who served their time. The organization that is helping returning citizens get back to the polls.
2: In an attempt to lower the price of everything, before the midterms, President Trump is considering implementing a diesel export ban. Big oil is unhappy.
3: Oh, I mean, the oil companies hate the idea of banning diesel exports. I mean, they've been worried since the Iran war started in late February that the admin would implement some sort of a restriction on exports to help shore up prices.
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0: Welcome back to Southwest Florida in Focus. In 2018, Florida voters passed Amendment 4, restoring voting rights to most people with past felony convictions who had completed all terms of their sentence. As the midterms approach, WGCU's Carrie Barber looked into how people can be sure they can exercise that right.
7: Lance Wissinger was old enough to vote, but had just never cared to before he went to prison.
8: I was charged with a DUI manslaughter in 2003. I was at a baseball game, had a couple drinks at the game, drove home with my friend in the car, wrecked the car, and killed my friend. I was in a delayed entry program for the Air Force. I wasn't even living in Florida at the time. I came here to spend time with my parents before I went to boot camp. And so I wasn't out, you know, running the streets and doing things that should have got me in trouble. I was being an all-American kid at a baseball game and just made a terrible, terrible decision and had to pay the consequences of that. And so going to prison almost immediately while I was still at the downtown, you know, Fort Myers jail, I started to do my paperwork to be able to get my rights restored because I knew how important that was.
7: Wissinger was released in 2011. Amendment 4 passed in 2018, granting the vote to felons who had served their time, hadn't been convicted of murder or a sexual offense, and had paid all their fines and fees. By then, Wissinger was enthusiastically ready to vote.
8: In 2020, I was able to vote for the first time and took advantage of that. So a group of about 60 of us met at the Mount Olive Church. And we all had signs, and this was 2020, so there was COVID, so it was a little bit different as it was anyways. And we marched down the street and went to the Carrie D. Robinson Center in Fort Myers and got to vote. There was about 10 of us that voted that day. And when I went in to vote, I came out to a crowd of people that were cheering and all excited. And I've told people I wish everyone had the ability to have that type of fanfare for the first time they vote, because it would show how important it is to be able to use your voice like that. And for us, you know, having my voice taken from me and having it restored in that type of situation was just almost overwhelming. It was so exciting to go through that.
7: Eventually, he went to work for the Florida Rights Restoration Coalition, a 501c3 that was instrumental in the passage of Amendment 4 and continues to work for the rights of former felons or returning citizens, as many prefer to call themselves.
8: I kept thinking, I was like, that's never going to change. There's nobody out there doing that work. You know, there's nobody that cares about us being in the system. And now here I am, actually that person that I didn't believe existed. So it's kind of a full circle. And as I came home, I saw how hard it was. Like, I still have a hard time. I can't rent an apartment because I have a felony. There's certain jobs that I can't do because I have a felony. Has nothing to do with what my charge is. It's just the fact that I have that attached to me.
7: Today, he's on his second tour with the Florida Rights Restoration Coalition, now serving as campaign manager. He helps his fellow returning citizens get their voting rights back, and he knows the path they should take.
8: So the first thing you want to do is check with your clerk of courts and see if you do own any fines and fees. You can call our hotline and they can also help look some of that stuff up. We can also have advisory opinions that are written so that maybe if you can't pay your fines and fees, you can do some community service.
7: Wissinger says he hasn't missed an election since that first one in 2020. And his favorite part of the process is knowing that his opinion matters.
8: Feeling like I have a voice. A lot of people don't vote because they think it doesn't matter until you have that taken away from you and you realize just how important that actually is.
7: With videography by Amanda Inscore-Whittemore, I'm Carrie Barber for WGCU News.
9: One of the most closely watched races this election year is for a seat on the Lee County School Board. In District 4, which includes parts of Fort Myers, North Fort Myers, and Eastern Cape Coral, incumbent Debbie Jordan is facing off against Tony Booker. Mike Walcher from WGCU is here with a preview of the race. Thanks for joining us, Mike.
10: You're quite welcome. Debbie Jordan has been on the board for almost two terms, just under 8 years. And Booker is a businessman. He's running for the first time for elective office. We'll let them do most of the talking, first answering the question, why run for school board? And we'll start with incumbent Jordan.
11: To me, the most important thing is to make sure that every single one of our students have the opportunity to succeed, whether that is in pathways regarding college or pathways into our trades.
12: We've had some really good progress in terms of our graduation rates and some of the other measures that the, you know, whether it's the state testing, the improvement of schools and you know, their own school letter grades. But that progress, it doesn't mean you're at the finish line. We still have reading levels that need to improve significantly.
10: Debbie Jordan is retired after decades helping nonprofit agencies. Recently, she voted against the school budget for the coming year.
11: When I'm looking at the amount of cuts that were being made, and I'm seeing that most of it is coming from our instructional staff versus the district, I have a problem with that.
10: Tony Booker manages international supply chains.
12: And so I feel like I can apply some of that business expertise to help with a constrained budget.
10: Booker says his time in the Lee schools years ago set him up for college and a successful career. Now he champions vocational training for some students.
12: But the challenge, I think, comes in terms of communicating those opportunities back to both our kids and the parents in a timely enough fashion so where they can take advantage of them.
10: Jordan agrees VOTEC is important. But she also wants parents to get involved in a child's schooling.
11: Children whose parents and families are engaged with them in the process of their education, they're going to do much better.
10: Jordan notes that Booker's endorsed by some current board members and the superintendent. She feels she's running against a bloc that could dominate the board.
11: And yes, I am running against a machine. I would say they're a machine. But when I look at it, I am probably the most conservative person on that board, because when it comes to dollars and cents, I am not willing to just spend money just to spend money.
10: Booker says if elected, he will make up his own mind on the issues and not just follow the leader.
12: I'm going to be making decisions based off of my life experience, based off of what I'm hearing from everyone else in the district, and based off of what is truly best for our kids.
10: From deep in your heart, why should someone vote for you rather than your opponent?
13: Well, one, I've been there. I've learned a lot, and I have always been present. I've taken the opportunity to make sure that I understand what is happening, not just at the district level, but also at the school level.
10: From your heart, tell us why you're running and why someone should vote for you rather than your opponent.
12: Growing up, I bounced around a lot between my two parents. I I would not have survived that childhood if it weren't for this community. There's a lot of kids in our district that were just like me, just like I was growing up. And they need someone, they need people to come alongside of them and to show them that they have a future and they can make opportunities happen.
9: Mike, how did these candidates do in the August primary?
10: Well, Jordan came in first. She had 35% of the votes in the primary. Booker was second, 28%. But the person who came in third with about 15% has asked her supporters to vote for Booker. Now, there's no way to tell how many of them heard that advice or will actually follow it, but at least she made that request.
9: And what does their funding look like?
10: Booker has got a pretty big edge there. He has raised $83,000 so far. He's spent $60,000 of that. Jordan, $32,000 raised, and she has spent $18,000. So a big gap there, but you can't always tell. I mean, many times money will be a deciding factor, but not every time. So I think it'll be most interesting come election night.
9: All right. Thank you, Mike Walter. From school board races to who will be Florida's next governor, follow our coverage of the 2026 midterm elections by staying up to date and visit our website, WGCU.org.
14: It seems like schools are trying to reduce screen time in school and reduce the amount of homework that is given on screens. So I feel like we're all on the same page as far as educators, parents, physicians, and realizing that we kind of swung too far in one direction.
9: Children are growing up with phones, tablets, and laptops to the point where they are very common every day to have in schools. But when can parents know if it's getting to be too much screen time? Pediatrician with Cleveland Clinic Children's Hospital, Dr. Gina Robinson, said nothing can be done regarding screen time when it comes to homework, but everything else should be considered recreational. Now, she recommends less than 2 hours a day and no more than 30 minutes at a time. The focus can then turn to offline activities like bike riding or reading a book. Dr. Robinson says research shows the harm of too much screen time.
14: It can definitely impact behavior. It can impact attention span. It can lead to feelings of isolation. It can increase anxiety and depression. So it definitely has some strong impacts that we want to avoid. Luckily, they're not irreversible.
9: It's also recommended by the National Institutes of Health to limit screen use before going to bed, since that can make it much harder to fall asleep. The pressure of performing well in school or in extracurricular activities like sports can certainly take a toll on children's mental health. As WGCU's Teddy Byrne learned, sometimes experts say the best way to help a child through these emotional times is to call in sick.
15: Every school year, children eventually need to take a sick day. But what about a mental health day?
16: Mental health is health, and we absolutely need to take children's emotional well-being seriously. First and foremost, mental health days in general can be used effectively. They are nuanced, though.
15: Dr. Emily Mudd is a psychologist for Cleveland Clinic Children's. She says an appropriate time for your child to take a mental health day is if they are feeling especially overwhelmed. For example, they have a lot going on with school and are dealing with some family issues too. Dr. Mudd says your child shouldn't spend their mental health day just laying around watching TV or scrolling on social media. Instead, she suggests spending quality time with them to talk about how they are feeling and do something that helps bring them joy. The goal is for them to feel rested and recharged.
16: Where it kind of becomes nuanced is we know that for significant anxiety or for children who have trouble going to school or who are avoidant of school, taking a mental health day or repeated mental health days can actually impair their functioning. And we know that can increase anxiety. So it's nuanced in knowing what it really looks like for your child specifically.
15: Dr. Mudd says if your child is repeatedly asking to stay home or making up reasons why they can't go, that merits a deeper conversation. You may also want to consult a mental health professional. For WGCU News, I'm Teddy Byrne.
0: 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According to the Florida Department of Health, over 400,000 children report dealing with diagnosed emotional, behavioral, and developmental issues. Roughly 34% of middle and high schoolers report feeling sad or hopeless for two or more weeks in a row, to the point of stopping their normal activities. For more stories regarding mental health issues, please visit our website at WGCU.org. Coming up after the break, the quest to keep a generational tradition alive, how one community is maintaining an old world mentality to preserve their culture.
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20: 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We check in after the most recent NOLO next time on Here and Now.
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0: Welcome back to Southwest Florida in Focus. What happens when we say it's a lost art? And it truly does become a lost art. WGCU's Culture and Connections reporter Elizabeth Andargi shows us an example that's lasted for generations and how it just may be coming to an end.
21: Every Thursday, a trolley pulls up outside Alma Sue's quilt shop in Sarasota. A few dozen tourists and their camera phones, they've come to see something rare. Amish and Mennonite women hand quilting. Here's what the tourists do not know. The daughters of these women probably will not do this, and most of their granddaughters aren't interested either. So what happens when the last generation finishes its final quilts?
22: There aren't nearly as many people interested in doing what we do. The younger kids, they're more interested in, I'm not really sure what Gen Z is interested in. The younger Amish ladies, they would rather go work and have a job.
21: Before phones, even before cars, quilting was how isolated farm women saw one another. It was community and therapy rolled into one.
23: It's time to get together with friends, and people come in here, we talk and visit, and it gets us out of the house.
21: Ella Toy never wanted to run a quilt shop. She had a business degree and a different life planned.
22: My mom and dad were snowbirds, and my aunt was a snowbird. And I said, you need something to do, so I'll open a little quilt shop for you, intending to be just a small little place where they could go and stitch quilts with their friends. I didn't intend to really be a retail store or to be a fabric store. We were just going to keep them busy.
21: The interest from the neighborhood grew fast.
22: I put a sign up down at the Pinecraft and said, any lady that wants to do some hand quilting. And then I paid them a little bit. Next thing I knew, I had people that came up to sit and stitch with my mom and my aunt. And that's how it all started.
21: The shop became a gathering place. Then came a turning point.
22: Then my mom died. And then my aunt died, and here we had this quilt shop.
21: If this tradition was so valuable, why isn't a younger generation taking part? When we asked each of the quilters about their daughters, you could see it on their faces. This was the question they did not want to answer.
1: My daughters never cared for it.
2: Do you have any worry if they don't take an interest in it, what will happen to something gets book down the line?
3: No. Doesn't bother me at all.
2: No?
3: I mean, you can't force something on them. And, you know, they're going to do what they want to do. That's mm-hmm. what we did too.
1: Okay. I figure when they get older, they're going to want to do this.
5: You think they'll grow into it?
1: I think so.
5: Oh, yes.
1: Or I hope they do.
21: Maybe they're right. Rachel Burkholder is 28 from Sugar Creek, Ohio, and three generations of women in her family have quilted.
2: Well, Mom used to put a quilt in that home, and we'd like to help her. So, I don't know, in my teens probably is when I started. Yep, she taught me everything I know about it.
21: Her grandmother can't anymore. She's sick and back home.
2: My grandma used to come and quilt. She did that for many years, and she quilted a lot. And it was an income for her, so she could be down here for the winter.
21: Toy knows Burkholder is the exception.
1: There was the old guard of those ladies, like my mother and my aunt, that were raised in an era where they had to do this in order to provide blankets for their family. They're gone.
21: When the last generation of quilters is gone, the tradition changes.
1: It's really an art form at this point. It's good for people to have something to do, something healthy. It instills patience.
2: Just the companionship is mostly what I enjoy about it. I wouldn't enjoy doing it by myself. I come in here mostly for the company.
21: For now, the tourists keep coming and the women keep quilting. But in the decades to come, the frames may be put away. What will remain are the quilts and the YouTube tutorials left behind. For WGCU News, I'm Elizabeth Andarji.
24: A 6-year-old little girl from China has mastered a skill few adults possess around the world. Lian Youngji from Chengdu broke the women's world record for solving the Rubik's Cube consistently with an average time of just 4.52 seconds at a recent competition. A few days later, she broke her own record with an even faster time of 4.27 seconds. It's incredible. The records were both set at a World Cube Association certified competition held in central China. Coming up on our next program, building a solar revolution on the shores of Sanibel Island, the community effort that is looking to harvest the sun to build a sustainable energy source throughout the island. Thank you so much for joining us. 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
6: Next time on Gulf Coast Live, Florida Gulf Coast University's artificial research reef called Kimberly's Reef has been up and running several years now. It's an 11-acre site about 8 miles off Bonita Beach that acts as a living laboratory for researchers and students. WGCU is premiering its latest documentary film called Kimberly's Reef, an underwater living laboratory, on Thursday night. We learn about the reef and the science being done and the making of the film. Coming up next on WGCU.
7: Live from NPR News in Culver City, California, I'm Dwayne Brown. In Boston, Lindsay Clancy was back in court today for the first time since a jury deadlocked earlier this month in her murder trial. NPR's Bill Chappell tells us a judge is weighing what to do next following a mistrial.
8: Lindsay Clancy's lawyer, Kevin Reddington, says she shouldn't be held criminally responsible for killing her three children back in 2023.
9: The evidence shows clearly and unequivocally that she was in a state of psychosis.
8: Prosecutors disagree, saying their evidence shows Clancy had the capacity to know her actions were wrong. But the state also declined to set a date for a potential new trial, saying other matters, like a defense motion to dismiss the case, should be resolved first. Judge William Sullivan didn't issue any rulings at this hearing. He set the next court date for November 2nd. Bill Chappell, NPR News.
7: OpenAI has launched an AI-enabled bot that its ChatGPT users can now access. The bot called Dots debuts amid spiraling safety concerns after the company reported similar AI bots hacked websites and did other things they weren't supposed to during training runs. NPR's John Ruwich has more.
10: OpenAI's new agent will be able to do a range of tasks for users, from managing email to fixing computer code. The release fell on the same day that industry leaders met with President Trump in Washington after a chorus of calls for an AI development slowdown to make sure humans don't lose control of the technology. OpenAI President Greg Brockman went to Washington so CEO Sam Altman could be in San Francisco for the launch of Dots at the company's developer conference. Altman says he hopes the AI industry can forge a sensible middle path between those pushing development at all costs and those calling for an end to the technology. John Ruwich, NPR News.
7: Well, stocks finished lower on Wall Street under pressure today as oil prices swung sharply. Tech-heavy NASDAQ down about 22 points. This is NPR News. The U.S. military says a Navy jet crashed during landing on the carrier USS Dwight D. Eisenhower last night from member station WHRO. Steve Walsh has the story.
11: According to the Navy, the accident happened after 6 p.m. Eastern Time Monday. Two naval aviators from the 3rd Carrier Wing safely ejected and were recovered by the search and rescue personnel. They are being evaluated. Four sailors on board USS Eisenhower were injured. One was flown to a Norfolk area hospital for what the Navy describes as non-life-threatening injuries. The other three were evaluated on board. Eisenhower is in training off the coast of Virginia as it gets ready for deployment after coming out of a scheduled maintenance period in April. Eisenhower last came home to Norfolk in July 2024 after 9 months in the Middle East. The cause of the accident is under investigation. For NPR News, I'm Steve Walsh.
7: After meeting with tech execs at the White House today, President Trump said artificial intelligence should be developed freely without many guardrails, but his confidence in self-regulation stands in sharp contrast to what many AI experts have been saying. Today, OpenAI scrapped its release of its latest model due to security concerns. The CEO of Anthropic has called for leading firms to slow down development. You are listening to NPR News.
6: This is Gulf Coast Life. I'm Mike Canary. Thanks for joining us. Reefs are like underwater rainforests. They provide immense benefits to marine life and are vital to ocean ecosystems. Artificial reefs are nothing new. There's something like 4,500 of them along Florida's coast, but they normally fall into two categories: creating habitat to attract game fish or recreational diving attractions. What is new is an artificial reef designed from the ground up to be a living laboratory where real science occurs, and that's what Florida Gulf Coast University's Kimberly's Reef is. In 2018 and 2019, this part of Florida experienced massive simultaneous harmful algae blooms, blue-green algae in the freshwater and red tide offshore. Around that same time, FGCU's water school was becoming a reality, and FGCU marine science professor Dr. Mike Parsons began dreaming up an artificial reef easily accessible from the school's Vestra Marine Field Station, which he is director of, a reef where ongoing offshore science can occur. It took years of stops and starts and unforeseen hurdles, but is now a reality. Dr. Parson joins us today to talk about it. Welcome back to the show, Dr. Parsons.
12: Thanks, Mike. It's good to be here.
6: And throughout that process, WGCU had a team of producers and videographers who were also experiencing those unforeseen hurdles and stops and starts in order to make a documentary film. And it, too, is now a reality. Kimberly's Reef, an underwater living laboratory, premieres this Thursday night at 8 on WGCU TV PBS. I'm joined today by its producer, writer, and narrator, Pamela James, who's also executive producer of content here at WGCU. Welcome to the show, Pam.
13: Well, thanks.
6: So, as we were talking before the show, so when did the first idea or kernel for this reef enter your mind?
12: It probably started back in 2017. And I think it grew out of thinking about habitat and trying to enrich habitats. And so we started thinking about, let's put something offshore. And it bloomed from there.
6: Did I get it right that this sort of living laboratory idea for an artificial reef is not something that's, if not, you know, it's uncommon. If not, this is novel.
12: Yeah, I think on a smaller scale, you do see people deploying cinder blocks and some of these pyramid reefs, and they'll put them in certain coordinated layouts on the bottom to try to address some questions, but a lot of this came from trying to write scientific proposals and realizing that the artificial reefs that were out there were so different and so random, you really couldn't build a good scientific sampling strategy. And it was really hard to sell then to the funding agencies with that weakness.
6: How long between the initial kernel of an idea and actually being on a path that seemed like you were going to get it done? Was that years?
12: It ended up being years. It started off with an initial design that was kind of a Lincoln log type structure. And then we started thinking the science of it. So we thought about four Lincoln log structures. We started getting materials together, which were basically concrete beams, if you will. And then we started looking at fundraising and looking at some of the logistics on who would put it out there. And then we realized the challenges that we had, which then kind of prolonged it and led to a redesign and a more rigorous fundraising plan.
6: It's named Kimberly's Reef in honor of Kimberly Ann Reesberg, who's the daughter of Eric Reesberg. She died of cancer on her fourth birthday. Who is Eric? How did he get involved? I get the impression he was like volunteering at Vestra. Is that kind of what was going on?
12: Yeah, he likes to say he's our main floor sweeper at Vestra. But I remember the day he showed up and we were working on one of the boats and just cleaning it, pressure washing and things like that. And he was really interested in marine life, and he was wondering if there was anything he could do to help out and wondering what we thought about aquaculture and fish and things like that. And so we just kind of put him to work, and he would volunteer a lot. He actually took some classes with us as well and wanted to learn more about the environment and get involved.
6: And he's a retired, I think, healthcare professional or something like that. And you mentioned fundraising. He and Helen Noble Reesberg were financial supporters of this too, right?
12: Yes, exactly. When they were thinking about how they wanted to give back to the community and they heard about the artificial reef idea and they wanted to learn more about it and learn how serious we were about pursuing it and could we actually put it into fruition and get it in underwater. And so it was kind of the feasibility of it first. And they said, yeah, I think we're on board.
6: Pam, when did the knowledge of Kimberly's Reef first come across your radar? And how long between knowing they were trying to build something and coming up with this grand idea for the documentary, which we'll get into the hurdles that, you know, you guys went through. But like, how did that all come about?
13: Well, I think Dr. Parsons came and talked with somebody at Amy Shoemaker to talk first about the potential of something that we could be doing to document this thing. And then once I got into the position of executive producer of content, and Eric Reesberg actually kind of introduced us to the idea, and really kind of that's when I presented it to Amy and Corey again. And so I don't know, that was probably 2021, something like that.
6: How does it feel? Because, I mean, I've worked alongside you. I have not been involved directly in this project at all of making the documentary film, but I've watched you and Tom and other people, you know, work on this off and on for years. How does it feel to have it getting ready to go out into the world?
13: I was just telling Dr. Parsons that for the first time in my history of somebody who creates content, once we kind of put the finishing touches on the documentary, Tom James, the editor, videographer, and I high-fived. Like, that never happens. So we're very excited about the project because it has been a labor of love. And, Dr. Parsons actually says something along that line when we finally get the reef in the water.
6: And, you know, you guys had a pile of video and interviews and all that stuff that was just, it must have been daunting for the longest time watching all that information pile up over the years, knowing that it was going to have to be whittled down to 56 minutes.
13: Part of the assignment was to create the dispatches from the reef, and that helped quite a bit because we were actually able to take the little chunks of pieces and help develop the full storyline.
6: I see. So you were forcing yourself to compartmentalize in a way that allowed you to piece together something bigger, maybe easier than normal?
13: Absolutely. And I'm kind of one of those nerds that I like to, you know, I had an outline from the get-go when we first came up with the proposal, and it kind of stayed true, except for the few hurdles that we had to jump into in the middle of, which was Hurricane Ian.
6: How are artificial reefs normally created? I mean, is it mostly boats? Is it mostly sunk ships?
12: I think it depends on the area you're in. So down here, a lot of it is going to be old bridges.
6: Okay.
12: And we have old cell phone towers, for example. There is a sunken barge, and there is the Mohawk, which is an old U.S. Coast Guard cutter. So there's various. So the sexier ones are going to be the ships. Like we have the United States right now that's up in the northern Gulf that they're getting ready to hopefully turn into an artificial reef. And, you know, they're working on their fundraising for that ship. So
6: Kimberley's Reef will attract fish. Obviously, that's part of the research. Will people be allowed to dive it?
12: Oh, yeah, for sure. It's open to the public. And the coordinates are up on the Artificial Reef webpage for the state. And, you know, the only thing that we hope and ask for is if people see some instrumentation or experiments and things like that, just let them be.
6: Well, explain now then the way that you designed it, because these sorts of things, especially on this scale, what is it, like an 11-acre area? So pretty big area. Talk some about what process you all went through to come up with a plan that would allow you to most easily do science down there.
12: Right. So basically the reef is composed of 18 concrete box culverts. These are about 10 by 10 by 10 cubes, hollow. They're 20,000 pounds, 22,000 pounds apiece. So they're pretty big, pretty heavy. And we had 18 of them. They were donated by Old Castle, who's a concrete encasement company. And so first we were dealing with, we have 18 of them. So what can we do with 18 of them? And then we were looking at different designs, learning what we know about fish movements and how fish like to occupy certain territories and things like that. And so we ended up developing these modules of three units. And so we have six of these three unit modules out there, and we call them villages. So we have six villages. They're spaced apart, far enough apart that we don't think fish will really be commuting from one to another. That's kind of the experiment, one of the experiments we're looking at. They're oriented in different directions for the tides, the longshore current. We have some facing upward. We have some facing sideways, so a lateral. So we're trying to capture a lot of different views. And then we have it replicated so we can get more, we call it statistical rigor, to test some of our experiments.
6: What does that mean? Give us the short version of what that means.
12: The short version of that basically is you measure things more than once and you want to be able to reproduce it.
6: Gotcha. With the graphic for it that I saw had lines drawn between them. What are those lines for? I was imagining that it was creating zones within it where you can do ongoing research knowing that this is area. Is that correct?
12: Yeah. Basically, we wanted them to be a certain distance apart. And again, that's because some of your foraging fish that are kind of almost like cattle grazing around on the ground away from the structure, they'll only move a certain distance away from each village. if they don't overlap with another grazing area from the next village, you'll be able to support more fish. If they're overlapping completely, they're all going to be grazing the same thing. So in terms of trying to maximize the carrying capacity, the number of fish that can be supported by these environments, we tried to space them apart as far as we could on that 11-acre plot. So it can be a little challenging when you're underwater trying to find one village to the next, but that's part of the charm, I think.
6: Were you constrained to the 11-acre plot because that's what you were permitted for?
12: That's what we asked for. We thought that would be plenty big. You know, but now we're thinking, maybe we should have gone bigger. But maybe next time, or maybe we'll put in a new permit to expand the area if we want to ask additional questions or things like that. So I think it's organic. It's going to be a growing process, I think.
6: This is Gulf Coast Life. My guests today are Dr. Mike Parsons. He's a professor of marine science at FGCU and director of the school's Vestra Marine and Environmental Science Research Field Station. And Pamela James is executive producer of content at WGCU. She's also producer, writer, and narrator of WGCU's new documentary film, Kimberley's Reef, an Underwater Living Laboratory. It premieres on Thursday night at 8 on WGCU TV. Pam and the team have been documenting

0: on WGCU-TV. Pam and the team have been documenting every step along the way from conception to fruition of Kimberly's Reef. It's an artificial reef about 8 miles off Bonita Beach that's a living laboratory. Dr. Parsons has been spearheading the process throughout. This new documentary tells its story and tees up all the great work that will continue to happen because of the reef. So what started showing up first? I mean, it went down, you placed it in March of 2023?
1: Yeah, the first units went in March, and then the last units went in May. So it was basically two large deployment events. And so we had all 18 there, and you know, sure enough, we had fish swimming right up.
0: And you also had, you were putting like tiles out that you were looking at under a microscope, because I found that part fascinating in itself.
1: Yeah, the idea with this was these concrete culverts are smooth, and there aren't many things that, you know, are attracted to a smooth surface. And so we wanted to add a little bit of roughage, if you will, and some structure, some three-dimensionality to try
0: some
1: to attract.
0: Some of that clay artwork.
1: Yeah, exactly. And the clay artwork is a great example of it, and the ceramics that were involved. And really just to try to create more habitat, more structure. We know when there's more structure, like if you think of a natural coral reef, the more structure there is, the more habitat, the more diversity that you get. So we were looking at ways that we could increase that structure.
0: Yes, Pam.
2: I was going to say, in some of the clay tiles, the reason that they were placed on the reef was because if you want to sample what's collecting and growing on the reef, you can't take pieces of the reef itself. So the clay tiles were something that they could lift up and go and study into the lab.
0: And that's just one example of the kinds of stuff that you can do now that you can just get on a boat and go out there, right?
1: Yep. We had a crew out there today, in fact.
0: What kind of fish are showing up?
1: All kinds of fish. So anything from Goliath grouper to goldfishes to gag groupers to lookdowns to jackknife fishes, a lot of schooling herring and other schooling fish. Yeah, porgies, sheep's head.
0: Do you spend mangroves. Time underwater there?
1: I am not spending time underwater there right now. No.
2: So have you had a chance?
1: I have not had a chance.
0: Really? You haven't seen it with your own eyes?
1: No, I haven't. No. No, it's sad. It really is. And our dive safety officer, she admonishes me every time she sees me. But the last time I went out for diving, I was doing a lot of the surface work, and then all the students went down and dove, and I got my gear on and went ready to jump in the water, and they all came out. And I said, what are you doing? And they said, well, we did everything. And I said, but I was about to get in. And they said, well, you can go get in. I'm like, by myself? I don't want to. You know, so. But as Pam and I were talking about earlier, it's, you know, well, like, how's your day going? How's everything going? And I said, well, you know, it's like you in the beginning of the day, the morning, you have a whole lot of things you want to do, and then you don't do any of them because you're putting out fires all day. Mm-hmm. And then when you do finally get to do what you want to do, it's a good day. You know, so unfortunately, it's like, I got to put out a fire. Hey, you want to go out in the boat?
0: It seems like you know a guy who could facilitate getting underwater. Did you or Tom spend any time under the water?
2: I did finally get to do some diving this past April, I believe. And that was the first time after all this time doing the documentary on the surface. But yeah, it was awesome. It was just awesome. It was really great to see the wildlife. It was great to see all the students at work. And I have a little GoPro that I was going down there shooting as well.
0: Seeing it with your own eyes. That must have been just as it came into view. How clear is it down there? I guess different days, different clarity, but how clear was it the day you went down?
2: Oh, it was maybe 5-6 feet. It wasn't awesome.
0: Oh, so you don't see it until you're right up on it.
2: Correct. Yeah. But I have been told, and we've got footage of, you know, really clear days of just really magnificent video of it.
1: We're learning that when it's an incoming tide, there's better visibility than an outgoing tide.
2: And
1: then
2: sense.
1: during dry season, you tend to get better visibility. And so May, we think, is probably going to be the best month overall for it. But, you know, it's any given day. And it's like that at a lot of our artificial reefs. Like if you look at Edison, for example. But, you know, when it's gorgeous, it is gorgeous.
0: 2023 is when it went in. We had at least one hurricane since then, right? Like either Milton
1: and Helene coming back.
0: So being able to take data pre and post storms is another area of research, I presume.
1: Yeah, and we didn't

0: really see any huge impacts of those storms. And, you know, they did result in storm surges, unfortunately, that affected our coastal areas so soon after Ian. But the organisms there, they seem to be pretty resilient and toughed it out. So we didn't see huge differences. And we have instrumentation out there now. We had other instruments that were inshore more that we could see, you know, the effects that the hurricanes were having. And so that's something that we will be expanding on.
1: Are you able to collect water quality data from down there in any automated way, or does it still just require somebody going down there and getting water?
0: Right now, it still requires people physically getting in the water. What we have been working on would be sensors that will have threshold values, and they can send you basically an alert saying, hey, you passed this threshold, so that's what you wanted us to tell you, so we did.
2: You can do it chemically.
0: Yeah.
2: Oh, that's amazing.
0: Yeah, and so then, you know, if we're looking at chlorophyll, and that would be an indicator of a bloom of something. And so we have those triggers that will go off. Inshore, we just put out a new chlorophyll sensor today. And so that's something that we'd eventually want to get up and running. Hopefully, you know, this is a trial run on the new sensor. So hopefully it works as well as we're expecting. So
1: I mentioned in the intro the algae blooms that we had back in 2018 and 2019. You know, not wishing that we would have one, but I've talked to you. We talked to you like you. It was like the Mike Parsons show in 2018 and 2019 because of that. And you talked about how you can't really get good data on algae blooms unless there's an algae bloom. And I guess if something like that were to occur again, you guys would have a lab in order to find out how it's affecting stuff underwater.
0: Yeah, exactly, because we have all this baseline data now. We have a good reference point. And so it's not only all the fish, but there's other animals. They don't move. They're immobile. And they live attached to the reef surfaces, tunicates, for example, or sea squirts, and lots of sponges and corals. And
1: knobby star coral, ivory bush coral, and tube coral, at least those three, because it was mentioned in the film.
0: Yep. And so it's really neat seeing the diversity and the amount of life, you know, beyond the fish even. So
1: 3.5 years in now, is it becoming a norm? Are you used to it being a part of your workflow for students and fellow researchers? I mean, is it just like another really cool tool in your research toolbox at Vester?
0: Yeah, it's part of our, you know, our fabric, if you will, and that's our day-to-day activities, really. And so now, you know, one reason I'm not in the water is because now we need to go get money and write grant proposals and then manage the funding. So it's always a hustle to keep those projects funded moving forward.
1: I think it would be an attraction for students who are considering where to go to school that want to study marine science.
0: Yeah, I agree. We do have a scientific dive program that is very successful. So we are producing students that are scientific divers, and we utilize them for projects. And right now we're brainstorming on new projects for the students to get involved in.
1: Pam, as I told you earlier before we were talking in the hall, you know, this documentary to me is just pure public media because, you know, it's beautiful. You guys followed so many people for so long. You did such a great job of whittling it down. And you must have had 100 hours that you had to get down to one. But it's the kind of thing that you're not going to get on commercial TV. Nobody's going to spend 8 years to make a 56-minute documentary about a reef off the coast of Fort Myers. So I just want to say bravo.
2: You know, oh, thank you.
1: And I feel proud even though I had nothing to do with it.
2: Thank you. Yeah, it was. And I want to say it wasn't 8 years for us. It was literally since 2021. So five years.
1: Oh, it was
2: years.
1: Only 5 years.
2: Yeah,
1: only.
2: 5 years. we got to jump into the middle of it, but it has been a labor of love. And if it were not for the students who were involved in the documentary and who were doing the research and actually getting a lot of the footage that we were able to use. So it's not, you know, it wasn't a WGCU sole production essentially, because we used a lot of the footage that the students and photography that the students and professors used.
1: What's next for it? Is there, like, you got some grant proposals out? You got a big sort of white whale, no pun intended, project you want to run out there?
0: One of the ones that we are already implementing would be the spotter buoys. And I think those are in the documentary. So we'd like to expand our network of these buoys. They measure waves. They'll measure water temperature, especially below the surface, because we don't have good data on that. We rely on satellites so much for temperature and looking for red tides, and but they only measure the surface. Another one that is a little bit behind it, but I would like to see implemented, would be tracking the fish. So we mentioned that a big part of the design was looking at the fish movements and things like that. So you can put acoustic tags in fish. They look like, you know, the size of maybe a multivitamin pill. And you put that inside the fish, and it's a little surgery, so we need to get approved for all that. And then you have receivers that will, when the fish goes and swims near these receivers, it pings the receiver. So as you have this network of receivers out there, you can track the fish movements.
1: You can put that on an app, and people could adopt a fish.
0: Yeah.
1: Dr. Mike Parsons is professor of marine science and director of the Vestra Marine and Environmental Science Research Field Station at FGCU. Thank you so much for coming in and talking with me about this, Dr. Parsons.
0: Sure, you're welcome. It's my pleasure.
1: And Pamela James is WGCU's executive producer of content and the producer, writer, and narrator of the brand new documentary Kimberley's Reef, an Underwater Living Laboratory. Thank you, Pam.
2: Yeah, it's my pleasure.
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4: There is a time bomb lurking in the American economy. It has the potential to make almost everything even more expensive, and some experts say it's about to explode. You see it every time you gas up your car, but you probably ignore it. Diesel. The price of diesel has gone up and up and up since the war with Iran started. Diesel powers the American economy, and in about a month, it will almost certainly power Americans to vote in midterm elections where they say the high cost of living is their biggest concern. Aware that a wipeout is possible for Republicans in November, President Trump is up to his old tricks, trying to meddle in the U.S. economy. Coming up on Today Explained from Vox.
13: Well, it's I ran this and I ran that. 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
15: 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There were Snapchat texts in which members of the Chi